0: National Assembly, Jorge Rodriguez, has insisted that rescue operations are still underway to search for survivors of last month's twin earthquakes. He was speaking after the Information Ministry announced that almost 3,000 people were now confirmed to have died. Warren Boone reports.
1: In his statement, Jorge Rodriguez said more than 16,000 people were injured in the huge earthquakes that struck on June the 24th. He defended the Venezuelan government's response, saying more than 20,000 people had received medical care so far and that 30,000 Venezuelan officials had been deployed alongside international rescue teams. They are now largely refocusing their efforts on recovery operations. Thousands of people are still in temporary shelters or even on the streets, and tens of thousands remain missing.
0: The Kremlin says President Vladimir Putin has spoken by phone with Donald Trump hours after the US president held a similar call with the Ukrainian leader Volodymyr Zelensky to mark US Independence Day. Earlier, Russia warned that Ukrainian attacks would not go unanswered after an oil terminal in St. Petersburg came under attack overnight. Sarah Rainsford reports.
2: Ukraine is explaining that strike by saying that the oil refinery is used to supply Russia's military. We also know that Ukraine is targeting the fuel inside Russia to affect the Russian economy, which depends very heavily on exports of oil, and also because what we've seen in recent weeks in particular is real fuel shortages for consumers across Russia.
0: Iranian state media say senior representatives from Hezbollah and Hamas have attended the first official day of mourning for the country's former supreme leader. They were among vast crowds of Iranians loyal to the Islamic Republic who have been paying their respects to Ayatollah Ali Khamenei. World News from the BBC. France's health minister says a doctor who tested positive for Ebola after arriving in France from the Democratic Republic of Congo has recovered and left hospital. The Congolese doctor has been in the DRC's eastern province of Ituri, responding to the major Ebola outbreak there. His was the first confirmed case of the virus in France. The current outbreak of the disease has killed more than 400 people. Officials in Egypt have announced the discovery of an ancient city in the province of Nuvali in the western desert. They say the well-preserved settlement at the Dakhla Oasis dates back more than 1,600 years, when Egypt was part of the Byzantine Empire. The mud brick city offers a glimpse into daily life in the remote desert outpost. Greek authorities have issued evacuation alerts near the northern Greek city of Thessaloniki, where a wildfire is spreading out of control. The fire broke out on Saturday evening in the suburb of Oriokastro and expanded rapidly, driven by strong winds. France have become the second team to reach the quarterfinals of the Men's Football World Cup after beating Paraguay 1-0 in their last 16 clash in Philadelphia. John Bennett was watching.
3: In extreme heat in Philadelphia, France dominated the ball first half but struggled to break down an extremely organised Paraguay. It was only the third World Cup knockout game since 1966 to not have a single shot on target before half-time. After the break, Manu Koné finally tested the Paraguay keeper, then sub Désiré Doué was brought down in the box, and after a VAR check, France finally had their chance to make a breakthrough. Captain Kylian Mbappé made no mistake, and he's now level with Lionel Messi as tournament top scorer on 7 goals.
0: Earlier, Morocco also progressed after beating the co-host Canada 3-0. The French and Moroccans will now meet in the quarter-finals on Thursday. BBC News.
4: Hello, this is Alex Ritson with the newsroom. President Trump's popularity rating has been falling since the US and Israel launched a war against Iran in February. According to the British publication The Economist, it's picking up a little following the ceasefire. And Mr. Trump is hoping the events to mark the United States' 250th birthday on July the 4th will raise those ratings even more. He's putting himself centre stage in Washington, where in a few hours the president is due to make what he said would be a really long speech, just to show I can do anything. Celebrating this special anniversary hasn't been easy for Americans. 160 million of them are under extreme weather warnings as a heat wave bears down on the East Coast. In Washington, temperatures soared to 38 Celsius, but these people were undeterred.
5: I want to see the fireworks.
6: Yeah, it was the 250th anniversary, so we just wanted to give it a try and just experience that on the first time here in Washington.
5: It's really hot.
7: It's a day to honor our fallen and also to

0: independence of our country from a, we seceded from a, what I would consider a tyrannical government at the time. And it's 250 years. It's the greatest country on earth. I mean, I'm proud to be an American, hardcore to the day I die, and follow God wholeheartedly.
1: Well, that tyrannical government, Great Britain, isn't bitter 250 years after the 13 American colonies, as they were, then severed ties with the mother country. King Charles has sent his warmest congratulations to the United States. Also, in a message to Mr. Trump, he said that 2026 marked a truly historic milestone and a moment of great celebration for Americans everywhere. And the Red Arrows, Britain's Royal Air Force aerobatics display team, flew in formation above New York Harbour, leaving behind them red, white and blue vapour trails in the shape of the US flag. In Washington, our correspondent Howell Griffith, who joins me live on the line. Howell, just run us through what we can expect, because there's now an evacuation order. So will the president still speak?
2: Well, as ever with President Trump, things are a little unpredictable. As you said, the extreme heat meant some changes to today's running order, and now the threat of the humidity breaking with a thunderstorm means that the area for Salute to America 250 has been evacuated. There were thousands of people there, standing in the sun, in their stars and stripes, taking in the atmosphere, getting ready for performances by the Joint Armed Forces Orchestra, performers like CeeLo Green, watching big flyovers with lots of jets and bombers going noisily overhead. But they've all had to make way. We don't know yet when they'll be allowed back in. We do know that President Trump will probably want to speak if the conditions allow. As you said, he'd promised a very long speech. And, you know, he knows this is a moment, yes, to reflect on the last 250 years. But from what we've heard from him recently, also talk about the current 2 years and the 2 years ahead, what he's describing as a promise of a golden age for America, clearly trying to pick up that popularity and support for the Republican Party.
1: Yes, what could he say? Because his speech last night at Mount Rushmore, where the carvings of previous American presidents are, it was heavily political.
2: Yes, he started off looking at the long sweep of American history, talking about, you know, its identity and culture. But then things took a turn when he started talking about the threats to that, particularly what he described as communism, a greater threat than World War One, World War Two, and 9/11 all put together, he claimed. Now, what he meant by that, we think, was the rise of Democrats, particularly progressive Democrats to the left of the party. Probably not people who describe themselves as communists, but those who have been winning primaries and doing well in places like New York and other places. Now, these are the people who are pitted against the Republicans in the midterm elections in November. So while this is meant to be a national moment of reflection and unity, of course, the politics is never that far away. And he has a platform tonight, an even longer speech promised, where he could amplify those messages potentially, arguably to quite a receptive crowd, because if you're taking part in this event, the chances are you're a Trump supporter.
1: Yeah, as you say, July the 4th is meant to bring Americans together. But if he is too political on this day, could the speech backfire on him?
2: I think it all depends on the audience you speak to. Those on the Mall, possibly sheltering at the moment, but hoping to hear the president later, I imagine will lap up everything, because he does still have a very dedicated base, which is turning out for him at these events. There was one down on the Mall just over a week ago at Mount Rushmore last night and tonight. Now, if you don't like President Trump, chances are you're not on the Mall celebrating the 4th with him. But it is a moment for all Americans. What we've not heard much from Donald Trump or for anyone involved in the celebrations is about the diversity of America, that it is an immigration nation, that, you know, it is a place that has welcomed people from around the world to create this country. There isn't much of that in the president's speech, and therefore those people who feel that's their America may not be too pleased by what he has to say.
1: Howell, thank you. Howell Griffith in Washington. World Cup football now, and we're rapidly counting down from the 16 remaining teams to 8 quarter-finalists. Co-hosts Canada are out after they were beaten 3-0 by Morocco, and so are Paraguay, who were 1-0 down against France at the final whistle. We're joined by our football correspondent, Joe Linsky. Joe, can you review those two matches?
3: Well, yes, France coming through against Paraguay, but Paraguay set out with a very clear plan to try and stifle this superstar France team. That front four of Dembele, Olise, Barcola and Mbappe, four incredible players, and Paraguay set out to rough them up, really. They were helped by a referee who didn't give a Paraguayan player a single yellow card in the match, and it took France 69 minutes to break them down, and that was through a penalty, a clear foul on the substitute Désiré Doué, who went down, but it wasn't given on the field. But after a VAR check, it was given. Paraguay then even tried to rough up the penalty spot while they were debating that decision. But Kylian Mbappe, ever the superstar, moving to six goals for the tournament by converting it, and that was enough for France, who were never really threatened from a footballing point of view. I think they probably were relieved that they managed to escape without any injuries too. So they had the last laugh in the end against a Paraguay side who I think many pundits thought perhaps crossed the line with some of the dark arts they employed to try and stop France. As you mentioned, Canada, they've become the first of the three co-host nations to exit this tournament. They've had a good World Cup overall, have Canada, but I think Morocco in the end, perhaps a little more experience, a little more tournament know-how. 3-0 winners were Morocco, with all the goals in the second half. Two really good finishes from Azzedine Unahi. Canada, I think, might look back on their defeat in the final group stage match to Switzerland. That was an important moment for them in this tournament because it cost them top spot and it meant they lost their home advantage. They could have been playing this round in Vancouver if things had worked out. And they were also crucially missing their star player, Alphonso Davies, for this match. I think they will hope to use this World Cup as a springboard for appearances at future tournaments.
1: And the next two matchups, Brazil against Norway and possibly one of the games of the tournament, Portugal versus Spain.
3: Yes, we have some really mouth-watering games coming up in this last 16 now. Norway against Brazil. Two superstars again. Erling Haaland for the Norwegians with 5 goals. Vinicius Jr. for Brazil on 4 goals for the tournament. Norway won their first World Cup knockout match against Ivory Coast. And they now have a match with Brazil, which is a replay of a very famous match in Norwegian football history, because they beat Brazil 2-1 back in the group stage at France 98. And that got them through to the knockouts back in that tournament. This one, they are backed by that wall of supporters we see at every match with their trademark Viking row, and they will need to be right behind this Norway side to compete with Brazil. Although Brazil haven't really reached their heights we expect them to just yet. They edged past Japan 2-1 in the last knockout round, and they were held by Morocco in the group stage. Of course, this time tomorrow we'll have England against Mexico in the Azteca as well. But yes, Spain against Portugal, a huge Iberian battle there. Spain have looked, alongside France, probably like the best footballing side in this tournament so far, certainly in beating Austria 3-0 in the last round. But Portugal had to come through that dramatic match with Croatia to win 2-1 in their last 32 match. And they have that Ronaldo conundrum still, don't they, Portugal? Mm-hmm. Cristiano Ronaldo, 41 years old up front. We will wait to see if he starts in this match.
1: Joe, thank you. Joe Linsky. The last game on Sunday will be co-hosts Mexico against England at the Azteca Stadium in Mexico City. The English team is already in the city, and our correspondent Will Grant has been following their progress.
4: It was interesting outside their hotel as the England team got onto their coach and left for what will be their final training session before the match. There was a really interesting combination of fans who were there to see their idols from English football, a lot of Arsenal fans looking out for Bukayo Saka and Rice and other players, a lot of fans of Captain Harry Kane, but of course, a large number of boos too, as people want to do whatever they can to slightly upset or kind of make uncomfortable as an environment for England as possible. It was all pretty good natured. The truth of the matter is they're going to face a far more formidable crowd in the Azteca itself, one of the cauldrons of world football, a place where Mexico have been performing very, very well, and of course, a place where England doesn't have the happiest of memories.
1: No, I was going to ask you about that. This is a place with very unhappy memories for England.
4: It is. It was where in 1986, Maradona and Argentina beat England with the notorious, the infamous hand of God, as well as, of course, one of the, it was, I think, known as the goal of the century. I mean, it's one of the greatest goals ever scored. Both of those memories are sort of seared into people my age from England. And if the England team, if this England team hope to bury the hand of God in the Azteca on this trip, they're going to have to up their game a bit. They have played well. They've got through their games, their first knockout game, and of course their group, they won. But it hasn't exactly set the world on fire. They don't look like they've clicked. And Mexico, on the other hand, are playing very, very well. They're yet to concede a single goal.
1: Will, I hate to put you on the spot, but who's going to win?
4: You are absolutely putting me on the spot. I think England on paper, though, it's not going to be an easy game. If football does what football is supposed to do, then it should be an England victory, maybe 2-1, maybe even 2-0. But World Cup football, as you well know, Alex, it doesn't always do what it's supposed to. And this could very, very well be a major upset. Nothing would make Mexicans happier.
1: And last question, Will. What's altitude going to play in the dynamics of this?
4: It is definitely a consideration. England have got a very truncated amount of time to adapt to the altitude, which is 2,200 metres above sea level in Mexico City. Normally, if this was just, say, the Mexico World Cup rather than one that's being split between the United States and Canada too, they would have had their training camp here, they would have had weeks to prepare to by this point, they would be very well adapted by now. But of course, they're changing from sea level to 2,200 metres above it. Now, that's going to be energy sapping for them. There was, of course, this possibility that it was going to be played at midday too, which means the heat would have been consideration. But after opposition from both camps, FIFA rolled back on that. And the match will remain at 6 p.m. local time as originally planned.
1: And I did hate putting him on the spot. Will Grant with that report. And on the Mexico match, we have a fascinating episode of the World Service World Cup podcast, More Than the Score, how Mexico fell in love with football, how miners from Cornwall helped introduce football to Mexico. That's More Than the Score, wherever you get your BBC podcasts. You're listening to The Newsroom from the BBC World Service. Ukraine has struck targets in the Russian city of St. Petersburg, hitting oil installations and military sites, including the nearby naval base at Kronstadt. Moscow says it shot down dozens of drones over the city and the wider Leningrad region. Oliver Conway asked our correspondent James Landale why St. Petersburg was targeted.
5: St. Petersburg is on the sea. It has substantial oil terminals and facilities in that area. And it is oil refineries and oil infrastructure that seems to be in Ukraine's targets at the moment. We know that Ukraine has targeted this area and these targets before. And Ukraine clearly seems determined to keep the pressure up because it knows that it's beginning to bite and that Russia is beginning to suffer fuel shortages as a result of the striking these oil terminals. And, you know, the irony has not been lost on many people that you now have Russia, one of the biggest oil producers in the world, actually now having to contemplate importing refined fuel because it simply hasn't got enough itself because of so many Ukrainian attacks, reducing its ability to refine oil.
6: And how damaging is this for the Russian war machine? And what impact is it having on the mood of the Russian people?
5: Well, I think in the terms of the Russian war machine, not a great deal at the moment. This is a Ukrainian strategy to put political pressure on the Kremlin. The Russian war machine has a substantial amount of fuel in reserves that they say they can rely on for some time. In certain areas, particularly in Crimea, there are definite shortages there for Russia's military, simply because of the geography and the fact that Ukraine has been targeting Crimea's supply lines for some time. But the broader point here, the reason why Ukraine is striking oil refineries in St. Petersburg and elsewhere, is to basically bring the war home to Russian people and hope that that puts political pressure on the Kremlin and Vladimir Putin.
6: Well, Russia vowing to hit back, and it has been doing that in recent weeks and months anyway.
5: Yeah, the Russian Defense Ministry has put out a statement saying that the Ukrainian attack would not go unanswered. I think what we're seeing here is a tit-for-tat exchange of airstrikes, missile strikes, drone strikes by both sides ahead of next week's NATO summit. I think there's clearly by the Russian side an attempt to try and get on the front foot. There is a feeling that the tide of war in recent weeks and months have been turning in Ukraine's favor. I think the Kremlin and Vladimir Putin are trying to generate some positive headlines for their side ahead of the NATO summit. So as well as the massive and deadly attack on Ukraine last Thursday, we've had in recent days President Putin being filmed in military fatigues, talking to military commanders, claiming advances on the front line and things like that. And I would expect similar messaging right up until next week's summit on Tuesday.
1: James Landell in Moscow. Iranians are mourning the death of the former supreme leader, beating their chests, wailing and chanting, "Death to America." Ayatollah Ali Khamenei was killed in US-Israeli strikes in February, and his funeral, supposed to take place within a day, was delayed due to the war. His coffin is currently on display in Tehran, and those loyal to the regime are travelling from all over the country to pay their respects. Our correspondent, Lise Doucette, has been meeting them.
7: Iranians from across this country queue, men in one line, women in the other, to get food and water and to rest. They tell us they're heading to Tehran. They want to be able to go to the vast Mosalla complex where the former supreme leader is lying in state. And then on Monday, what's expected to be a huge procession carrying his coffins through the streets of Tehran. Millions are expected to turn out. Many will, but many won't. Those who suffered during the restrictions and repression of his nearly four decades of rule. This is an intensely political moment. On the flags, clenched fist, a symbol of resistance and also revenge. A message from the leaders of this Islamic Republic. The war assassinated their supreme leader and many others, but they're still standing and still in charge.
1: Our chief international correspondent, Lise Doucette. And Lise, reporting on condition that none of her material is used on the BBC's Persian service, these restrictions apply to all international media organisations operating in Iran. The official death toll from the twin earthquakes that devastated Venezuela has risen to 2,954. Many thousands more are still missing, and the government's response has been criticised as too slow and inadequate. The US-backed interim president, Delcy Rodriguez, is adamant that the authorities reacted immediately. Our correspondent, Yogita Lemelier, filed this report from LaGuardia.
8: More than 10 days since the disaster struck Venezuela, what you see all around is pockets and pockets of destruction, heaps of rubble, possibly hundreds of bodies lying underneath debris. Local Venezuelans who had families who lived in these buildings still waiting for news of their loved ones, who are still hoping that at least the bodies of their loved ones will be found so they can give them a proper funeral, a proper farewell. It's going to take a long time for the true scale of this disaster to be known. While we've been here, when they pull out the dead bodies, what we're seeing is there are helicopters that are being used to carry these bodies to a makeshift morgue. That's because the regular morgues are full. So they're taking the bodies from these areas. They're taking it to a makeshift morgue, which has been set up in a place where they used to store shipping containers. And we've been there, we've seen families going there, looking at photographs of dead bodies, trying to identify the dead. And when we've been speaking to residents in so many areas, so many people I've spoken to now, most of them have said one thing, that the response to this earthquake came too slow. They feel their loved ones might have had a chance to survive. That's not happened. But frankly, it's even hard to put in words the scale of this disaster. And that's why it's quite clear that it's going to take weeks, possibly months, even to assess what it will need for this country to begin to recover.
1: Yogita Lemelier, you'll probably recognize this. More than 50 years after Jaws made swimmers nervous wading into the ocean, the thriller about a great white shark still has a hold on American cinema and culture. Tom Brooke visited a beachside community in the US to find out why the power of Jaws to terrify has still not diminished.
9: Coney Island is famous for its international summer hot dog eating contest. It's there that I met cultural critic and journalist Tim Tiemann.
10: Do you like it?
11: Not really.
9: Not just to savour the local delights, but to hear how, for him, Steven Spielberg's Jaws is a classic American film that changed the movie landscape forever.
12: I think it is the archetypal classic horror suspense film. I think its influence can be seen in movies since its making. And I think it still stands up today as a film that scares and thrills.
13: Listen, we had a shark attack at South Beach this morning, man. Fatal. I've got a batten down the beach.
12: The plot of the film is something that appeals to me. It takes us to a beach, and it's summer. Everybody is on the beach, and it's just cerulean blue waters, beautiful blazing sunshine, and then horror, because there is a shark, and that shark is out to attack, maim, and kill as many people as possible. I don't think many people realize, because the tension and the point of view of a shark is made so clear throughout the film, that we don't actually see Jaws in full, the shark, the model shark, Bruce, as it was known in filming, until 82 minutes into the film, a very classic moment where Chief Brody is throwing Chum into the water to try and attract the shark, and suddenly it rears up and we see it come towards him. He sees it. He's terrified, comes straight back into the boat and says to Quint,
14: "You're going to need a bigger boat."
12: Which is surely one of the most classic lines in modern cinema, if not all cinema.
1: Not far from the ocean waters in Coney Island, a group of hungry beachgoers gather for refreshments.
15: And I came to get a hot dog.
1: To them, Jaws remains a very thrilling and terrifying film.
16: When you hear that, you know it's shark time.
17: It's coming.
18: But they say it's the ultimate summer blockbuster. Do you think that's true?
17: Yes.
18: Why?
17: It just keeps you on the edge of your seat. Like, okay, he's coming. Oh, there you go.
16: And I don't care how many times I watch it. I still get the same adrenaline rush.
1: What's notable about Jaws is how skillfully it works to terrify, and with so few images of the shark on screen. In fact, the shark is only in vision for just 4 minutes in this two-hour-long film.
19: You open the beaches on the 4th of July. It's like ringing the dinner bell. Happy birthday, America.
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25: And it just gives that focus and that narrative to the game.
23: And what makes a Grand Slam grand?
24: Even when other tournaments were objectively tougher and stronger and more lucrative, these Grand Slams clung on to their spot.
23: Join me, Adi Adedoyin, for More Than the Score after the news.
26: BBC News with Eileen McHugh. Severe weather is continuing to disrupt events in the United States being held to mark the 250th anniversary of America's independence from Britain. The flagship Salute to America Gala in the capital, Washington, D.C., has been delayed with attendees evacuated and told to seek shelter due to thunderstorms. The event is still expected to go ahead later. The Kremlin says President Vladimir Putin has spoken by phone with Donald Trump to mark Independence Day. Earlier, the US president held a similar call with Volodymyr Zelensky. The influential head of Venezuela's National Assembly, Jorge Rodriguez, has insisted that rescue operations are still underway to search for survivors of last month's twin earthquakes. Almost 3,000 people are now confirmed to have died. Iranian state media say senior representatives from Hezbollah and Hamas have attended the first official day of mourning for the country's former supreme leader. Ayatollah Ali Khamenei was killed in joint Israeli-American airstrikes in February. The Greek authorities have issued evacuation alerts near the northern Greek city of Thessaloniki, where a wildfire is spreading out of control. Reports say the blaze has destroyed homes and industrial premises, with several explosions heard. France's health minister says a doctor who tested positive for Ebola after arriving in France from the Democratic Republic of Congo has recovered and left hospital. Officials in Egypt have announced the discovery of an ancient city in the western desert. They say the well-preserved settlement at the Dakhla Oasis dates back more than 1,600 years, when Egypt was part of the Byzantine Empire. In football, at the Men's World Cup, France have become the second team to reach the quarterfinals after beating Paraguay 1-0 in their last 16 clash. BBC News.
23: I'm Adi Adetoyin, and this is More Than the Score, the BBC World Service show that tells sports stories from beyond the score sheet. On today's episode, what makes a major tournament major and what makes a Grand Slam grand? Traditionally, the four major tournaments of men's golf have been the ones every player wants to win, while for tennis players, it's the four Grand Slams. But who decided that these titles were the pinnacle of the sport? And could any other tournament reach a similar status? Earlier this year, I discussed what makes a major major with Ben Rothenberg, editor of tennis magazine Bounces, and first the BBC's golf correspondent, Ian Carter.
0: Nowadays, they're just regarded as the tournaments that define careers. And so you have the Masters, you have the US PGA Championship, which originally was a match play event, but then switched to become a stroke play event. It's vested in history, as of course is the US Open and the Open Championship, which is the original major, if you like. It crowns the champion golfer of the year. And over the years, the number of majors and the tournaments that have been regarded as majors has changed a little bit. For a while, the Western Open in America was seen as a major. The US Amateur was seen as a major. The Amateur Championship was seen as a major. So it has moved with the times of golf. And now, of course, we're in a very professional and American-dominated era. So it's no coincidence that the three events plus the Open Championship, the other three are all based stateside.
23: Ben, tennis has four Grand Slams. What sets them apart and gives them their elevated status?
2: I think at this point, foremost, it's prestige. Like Ian said, for golf, it's very similar. These are the currency by which careers are counted among the greats. You know, it's so often preceded amongst the names of these great players by how many Grand Slams they've won. That's their ticket to entry to tennis immortality. And you can name any sort of great player, and pretty quickly there will be some name that quickly springs to mind attached to them, like an ultimate scoreboard of the sport. And with so many tournaments around the year, so much prize money increasing all the time, those are the things that really still bring the ultimate cachet, the ultimate ticket to entry into the Tennis Hall of Fame. When those folks come around, it really is about those events. And other tournaments have tried to get bigger, but none of them has ever meaningfully replaced or challenged or been counted among the four majors.
23: Ian, today's pod was partially inspired by a column you wrote for the BBC Sport website about this year's Players' Championship, which was held at Sawgrass in Florida in March. And in that column, you said, let us be clear, it's not a major, never has been, and never likely to be. So can you explain to us what kind of status a tournament has in the game and why you're so certain it won't be joining the major ranks?
0: The reason that the Players' Championship question came up again this year, and for years and years we've referred to it as the biggest tournament outside the majors, the unofficial fifth major. You know, it's always been seen as a very, very elevated and prestigious tournament for golf. It is the biggest tournament on the PGA Tour, and they like to talk it up. And they put out a promotional video to say the Players' Championship is coming up, and March will be major. That was the tagline. So that was the PGA Tour, which is under new management with Brian Rolapp as the chief executive, really flexing and saying, hang on a minute, you need to think of this
25: in the way that you think of majors. And the reaction to that from the golf incognoscenti, if you like, was, no, it's not a major. It's the Players' Championship. The players love it. It's very, very prestigious. But we'll actually decide what's a major. And that is how you've discovered what majors are over the years. And I think it's safe to say this in tennis as well. It's how they're regarded by the media. And a kind of consensus grows. This has to be regarded as a major tournament. And it might be that one day down the line, we'll do that with the Players' Championship. But one reason that we can't do it right now is because it's a PGA Tour event, and they won't allow the players who've gone to the Breakaway Live Tour to play on those events. And so you can't have a major where the likes of John Rahm and Bryson DeChambeau, really big names in golf right now, are ineligible to play in it.
24: Yeah, tennis, I think, has a similar thing in that there's a lot of tournaments that have been given honorary status of the fifth major, fifth Grand Slam in tennis over the years, but it's only been just that. It's honorary, and there's not as clear, a very clear fifth place finisher in the stakes as there is in golf, which has had the players for a long time. This in tennis has been bandied about in a few different tournaments. Back for a lot of the 60s, 70s, it was the Italian Open, and actually a lot of years, the Italian Open had more prize money and better player fields than the French Open, but it still didn't get the clout and the status of being part of this four-part sequence of the Grand Slam that was this elusive thing, which players would mythologize and which the media obviously would play a role in keeping paramount as well, even when some of the metrics behind it might have outshone what was offered in Paris or had stronger fields also than the Australian Open, which for a lot of years didn't get the full complement of the top players on tour showing up there, even when other tournaments were objectively tougher and stronger and more lucrative. These Grand Slams clung on to their spot in the tennis mythology and the tennis pantheon. The Miami Open, which started it in the mid-80s with a very intentional design of replicating the Grand Slams. They had men and women both at the same time. It took six or seven matches to win the tournament, up to the 96-player draw. So it was buys for the first 32 players, at least that's the size of the draw now. And now it's more common for the men and women to compete together in tennis at a lot of different weeks of the year. And so that's less special than it was in the 80s. And then based on sort of sheer money and prestige, Indian Wells, I think, moved up and took over the honorary title of fifth Grand Slam from Miami at some point in, you know, maybe about 15 years ago. I think people would say that it started outpacing the Miami Open. And now, actually, it's a title that I think probably belongs to no one in tennis, because a bunch of the other tournaments have all expanded their footprints to being 10-day or two-week tournaments as well, which used to be a unique thing among Indian Wells and Miami.
3: I was going to ask you about Indian Wells, what you think is keeping it from officially having a Grand Slam status and what it would take.
24: Yeah, I mean, there's a few different metrics how the ATP and WTA tours themselves assign ranking points. They assign 1,000 points for the winner of Indian Wells. For the Grand Slam, it's 2,000. So by sheerly what it does for your ranking on the computer, it's still half as valuable. Indian Wells also is still a little bit shorter, still only, quote unquote, takes 2 weeks, whereas now the Grand Slams take 3 weeks if you include their qualifying. The Indian Wells tournament, yeah, just doesn't have the same memorability. There is increasingly less and less of a chance of a mention of a tournament like Indian Wells in players' top lines of their CV. As much as it is a prestigious tournament, as much as it is a big tournament that makes a lot of money, that pays out a lot of money to the players and gets good crowds and gets the best players in the world routinely showing up, it's just not something that gets mentioned as career-defining or career-changing the same way that a Grand Slam title does.
3: You're listening to Maud Underscore from the BBC World Service. I'm Adi Adedoyin. And today I'm talking to journalists Ian Carter and Ben Rothenberg about what makes a major tournament major. Ian, in your column, one of the reasons you mentioned for the Players' Championship not becoming a major is that three of the four majors already take place in the US. And obviously the big story in golf over the past few years has been the emergence of the Saudi-backed LIV Tour, which has been in competition with both the US and European PGA Tours to secure the sport's top names. What does the status of the major tournament say about where the power currently lies in golf? I mean, is the US still the biggest player in the game?
25: Yes, by miles and miles and miles. And I think if you asked an international golf fan, a non-American golf fan, they would tell you how envious they are of tennis, because tennis has that international spread amongst its Grand Slams. obviously going to Australia, France, the United States and Wimbledon, whereas three of those four men's majors are in America. You've only got the Open Championship, yet you've got massive golfing heartlands in the Southern Hemisphere and in the Far East as well. And, you know, if you spread the conversation a little wider, look at women's golf, where there are five majors now, and the Evian was brought in, a tournament in France, and that was to just prop up the sponsorship there, and the powers that be said, okay, we'll give you major status. And that's really not sat well amongst golf fans, I don't think. But at least there's a bit more of a geographical spread. There are three women's majors in the United States, and the Women's Open in Britain is also a major. But for a long time, that wasn't even considered a major. So what we're talking about here is a very movable feast and will evolve. And certainly in the women's golf game, it is crying out for a major to be held in Asia, where there is such a stronghold of talent.
3: Now, Ben, the issue of geography is an interesting one, because the president of the Italian Tennis Federation has reiterated his calls for Italy to host a fifth Grand Slam. Is there a case to have one in a country where that's having success in tennis, say, for example, Spain or Italy, because of Jannik Sinner?
24: Yeah, it's interesting. I mean, I think this very stagnant, very cemented set of four tournaments reflects what tennis was like at this point more than 100 years ago, right? And the map has changed. The map has gotten a lot broader. You know, in the early days, it was in the amateur days of the sport, professionals weren't even allowed to play the Grand Slam events. It was a lot of Australians who were cleaning up and winning everything on the tours. And now they're really no longer a major player, for the most part, on the player side of things. So it could be more dynamic and movable for sure on that front. But I do think that Italy would probably not be, in terms of geographic spread, I think it's similar to what Ian said. I think the biggest gaps, if you look at a map, are in Asia, where, you know, there's a growing population. There are still stars, hopes for more stars as well from these countries. And I do think that similar in Asia, if you're going to do it for a fifth one somehow for geographic spread, it would probably go outside of Western Europe, where there are already two in tennis. Half of the majors are there.
25: Just to add to that, and I wonder if this is influential in tennis as well, but the thing that drives men's professional golf especially is just the size of the television contracts that come from the United States, and they dwarf any other deal that's going on. And that's why there is so much money in American golf tournaments, and that's why the calendar is based around there, and that's why there are three of the four majors there.
3: Ben, when you answered, you said not Western Europe. So where would the major be?
24: I think the most obvious place in terms of sheer population in the world probably would be China. China is the tournament I think has put in the most work over the longest time to making their tournaments bigger and better. There's two big tournaments in China. The one that's currently a combined event with the men and women is the China Open, which is in Beijing, which is a 1,000-level event for the women and only a 500-level event for the men, but they've been agitating to get it even bigger. 500 meaning just how many points, again, in the rankings you earn for being champion of that event. They've really built that out. It's at the Olympic Tennis Facility, where they hosted the Olympics in 2008 in Beijing. And it's in a spot on the calendar about a month after the US Open that would be pretty well spread out. The Italian Open is also held, the event almost immediately before the French Open. So it would be this really quick back-to-back into the French Open if the current calendar were to sit that way. But I don't think there's a lot of appetite for a fifth one in tennis. Like Ian said, with women's golf, I think it would be seen as diluting it. I think that you're doing all this counting of how many majors everyone's won, then it would be, you know, really having to need an asterisk if some player, you know, in a future generation got to play five or even six, you know, or whatever larger number of majors per year to try to rack up his own future tally. It would seem like it would become a very apples to chemically enhanced apples comparison.
3: Ian, you know, when considering the prestige of a tournament, how much does being part of the tournament's history, part of the tournament's lineage, still motivate players more than money? Or am I just being naive here?
25: No, I don't think. I think it's a really fair point. The number of tournaments I've been to, whether they've been majors or prestigious events like the PGA Championship that is played at Wentworth on the DP World Tour, and players will pick up that trophy and they'll look and they will see the names that are on there, the Seve Ballesteros's, the Nick Faldos, go down the lineage of the great champions. And if those kind of names and Jack Nicklaus and Tom Watson and Arnold Palmer and Ben Hogan, you know, all of these great legendary names, if they appear on a trophy, it means an awful lot to add your name to that. You know, we saw a year ago Rory McIlroy win the Masters for the first time. And of course, he felt that that was the moment of completion for him because it meant he'd won the full set of majors. He was only the sixth player to do that in the men's game, and that meant an awful, awful lot to him.
24: Yeah, I think that search for the career Grand Slam, as we call it in tennis as well, is very strong, and Carlos Alcaraz becoming the latest example of winning all four when he won the Australian Open earlier this year. He, you know, set a record of being the youngest ever man to complete that quartet of titles, and it was a big breakthrough moment and a great way to cement his status as one of the all-time great young players in the game's history. We don't know how much he's going to add, but he's already maybe the greatest young player we've ever had in men's tennis at this point. So absolutely collecting all of them is a big thing. You know, there's also in tennis, like I said, in the men's tour especially, it's pretty calcified, the set of nine Masters events, and collecting all of those is a feat too. I sort of dubbed it from when Novak Djokovic was trying to get all of them, and he had Cincinnati as the last remaining one. I was saying he was sort of going for his Jokimon, pun on Pokemon, trying to catch them all to rack up his complete set of major titles and of the major quote-unquote titles that include that next tier as well. And he did that. And then also in tennis, for a bit longer than golf in this era, we've had Olympics as well, which you can add to make the golden slam for completion. Steffi Graf actually won all four Grand Slam singles titles and the Olympics in the same year in 1988. And that's a feat that is good. Be pretty hard for anyone to ever replicate.
23: Yeah, and finally, Ian, let's look into the future. There's been upheaval in the way golf's calendars run in recent years. BBC Sport website has looked at the rise of virtual screen-based golf tournaments, such as the TGL Golf League, which is backed by Tiger Woods and Rory McIlroy. Do you still see the majors as being the most prestigious tournaments in golf going forward? And could any other tournaments reach their heights?
25: Yes, I see the four majors continuing to be the pillars of the sport. Now, it could be that, say, the Players' Championship overtakes the PGA Championship in the thinking of everybody, and it does change. But that, I think, is still a long, long way off. And I think Ben said it really, really well. You know, I said these are the events that define careers, and he talked about the currency. And if you add any further majors, then you devalue the currency. You measure people by the number of majors that they win. Jack Nicklaus is the greatest male golfer of all time because he's won 18, Tiger Woods has won 15, and the others are chasing in their wake. And it just gives that focus and that narrative to the game that is so, so valuable to it.
23: And Ben, a final one for you. Tennis has done plenty of experimenting with formats and one-off events recently. Do you still think the Grand Slams will remain their own elite club, or does the future of the sport lie elsewhere?
24: I completely agree. It's a similar case in tennis. They're doing the most, and they're far ahead of the pack and show real no signs of changing that. Actually, if anything, the Grand Slams are also leading in innovation in tennis as well, too. I mean, for example, the Australian Open had this very popular exhibition, sort of cash tournament, whatever you want to call it, in tennis, the one-point slam, they called it, where they got a lot of the best men and women together to play this immediate one-point knockout tournament. There was a huge, huge hit with fans seeing so many of the top players buy in and play this sort of fun, high-stakes, high-pressure event that actually wound up being won by an amateur Australian player in the end. They have so much money and so much space and so much autonomy, too. They don't answer to any other authority. They basically get to decide what they want to do with their 3 weeks on the calendar. And they have a lot of space in that sandbox to build interesting new castles in their already pretty impressive kingdoms.
23: That was Ben Rothenberg, editor of tennis magazine Bounces, talking to me, Adi Adedoyin, for More Than the Score earlier this year. My thanks to him and the BBC's golf correspondent, Ian Carter, for joining us. Tune in again next Saturday. We'll be hearing about the art of ghostwriting and how journalists turn sports stars' words into best-selling books. And this summer, the More Than the Score podcast takes you inside the Men's Football World Cup, the new teams, standout stars, and fandoms shaping the tournament in ways that stats don't show. Search for More Than the Score wherever you get your BBC podcasts.

0: BBC World Service and now history told by the people who were there. It's Sporting Witness. We're going back to July 1990 and the story of a legendary football shirt. In 2025, Guy Kilty spoke to its creator.
1: 30-year-old designer Ina Fransman is sitting with friends watching West Germany win the World Cup on TV. She's beaming, not just because her national team are world champions for a third time, but because they did it in the shirt she created.
2: For sure, I felt a little bit proud. When you see a design you have done on the streets somewhere, and in this case, in a very important game or play, you think back at the time where you did it, a special moment, a special mood, a special place, you feel emotionally touched.
1: Like all of their home shirts over the preceding years, West Germany's that day was predominantly white. But for this one, Ina had introduced a radical change. Across each player's chest was a bold, jagged zigzag stripe, black, red and gold in the colours of the national flag. West Germany's home shirt for that World Cup is now one of the most sought after by collectors and is regarded as a design classic. At the time, though, a lot of people didn't like it. John Blair, author of A Culture of Kits, explains why it's seen as a classic today.
3: The thing that I think makes it really stand out is you've got to view it in the context of what went before, and the shirts were fairly plain and kind of simplistic in design. And so it's a combination of a real standout of the era, a real standout versus its peers, a winning team with Germany, West Germany in 1990, and then the first real kind of expressive design coming to the fore in football shirts that really makes this a standout.
1: It was, though, controversial for many. Too bold, they said, and too brash. And it was almost abandoned completely before the 1990 World Cup in Italy even started. Worn originally during West Germany's unsuccessful campaign at the European Championships in 1988, Ina and her team had been asked to design a new one for the World Cup. It was only an intervention from football legend Franz Beckenbauer, then manager of West Germany, that saved the design from oblivion.
2: None of them was as good, as strong as the 88 one was. And so the management took the decision, according to Franz Beckenbauer, who attended one of these meetings, to go ahead with this shirt for 90, which was obviously a very good decision.
1: It definitely was a good decision, one of many on the road to World Cup glory for West Germany. But what decisions had Ina made on her road to becoming a football shirt designer? Her journey began with learning the fashion trade at a young age.
2: After high school, after graduation, I did a kind of education, let's say a craft apprenticeship as a tailor. My grandfather was a tailor, so I've got familiar with fabrics, with patterns, with colors, with creativity in general. And after that, after these 3 years of apprenticeship, I studied fashion design in the north of Germany. And after a very short period in women's high fashion, I entered the active sports segment.
1: Ina was just 25 when she started working for the German sportswear company Adidas, who were looking for a new direction. Technology and 80s fashion meant there was an opportunity to do something different.
2: They were looking for an assistant designer with fresh ideas at the university I studied. So I entered Adidas in 84. The company has been very open-minded for new approaches, for new ideas, for new design philosophies, for fashion or, let's say, lifestyle.
1: Ina's contemporaries thought she was crazy going to work for a big sports brand. They all wanted to get into the women's fashion industry.
2: My friends, my colleagues, they were looking at me, asking me, what are you going to do there? Designing the three stripes in a new way? My God, there's nothing to do in terms of design. But I was quite excited when I did my first and second interview. It was an international company, and I thought that I could bring in a lot of creativity.
1: The company wanted fresh ideas, and Ina delivered. She designed shirts for tennis legends like Steffi Graf and Stefan Edberg. And then, in 1987, she was asked to create a new strip for the West German national team. It was a big honour, but the funny thing was, she wasn't much of a football fan. That didn't stop her believing she could create something special, though.
2: My interest was not that big, but I have to say, regarding designing a soccer shirt, this was, in my opinion, as well an advantage, because you started completely free in your head. You got not familiar with this sports activity, and then you go very open-minded in this process.
1: Creating the shirt started with a bunch of meetings with some of the company's top bosses, including Horst Dassler, son of the founder, Adi Dassler.
2: We were discussing in which way we should start. And for sure, functionality played always the major role. And then it was quite obvious to discuss about graphics, to discuss about colors. And for sure, the goal was, the briefing was to come along, let's say, with a little revolution. If I remember right, it was Horst Dassler himself who came up with the ideas. Why not using a bit of color? And it was obviously then to use the German colors.
1: Once that decision was made, it was then a question of how to incorporate them into the shirt.
2: It was the combination of things going on in terms of architecture, of graphics, of high fashion, of movies, of everything. And when I started to think about graphic, it was obviously clear for me to come along with a very geometric design, no rounded organic lines, and for sure with a very strong design, which makes kind of a bang. And if you look at the design, it shows an upward tendency going from one shoulder across the chest to the other shoulder, which for sure should symbolize winning.
1: Ina and her team were delighted with the design, but lots of people hated it.
2: Let's say it was not a celebrated design from all kind of categories of people. It was considered as too bold, too loud, too visible, too colorful. And then something happens, which happens always, or let's say very often in designs or in art. If something is completely unusual, it's considered with a lot of suspicion, skepticism. The shirt became an iconic or a masterpiece really a couple of years later, not during the first years.
1: Nobody really knew Ina had designed the 1990 shirt until 2018, when the Germany shirt for the World Cup in Russia adopted a similar design in tribute to her work.
2: The most exciting story for me is that it was not like this in 90 or 95. It started so many years later. I'm really proud how much interest there is in this shirt. Everybody wants to know the story behind it. Where did you did it? Where have you done it? What were your meanings, your think, your ideas behind it? Yeah, for sure, it makes me proud.
0: Ina continues to work in sportswear design and teaches at the Technical College of Design in Frankfurt. She was speaking to Guy Kilty in 2025 for...
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4: Say in Central and South America and so on. Replace it with fascists, like literal fascists, with the Hugo Boss uniforms and everything. 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
9: BBC News with Eileen McHugh. Severe weather is continuing to disrupt events in the United States being held to mark the 250th anniversary of America's independence from Britain. The flagship Salute to America Gala in the capital, Washington, D.C., has been delayed with attendees evacuated, as our correspondent there, Rich Preston, told us.
10: We are being evacuated. My team here behind me having to pack up. The US Secret Service has told us to get off the press risers. That's because despite the terrible heat that we've had today, there's now a warning of a huge thunderstorm incoming. So everyone around us is being told to get to a safe area, including the press, of course. So we're having to pack up, and who knows whether the events tonight will go ahead.
9: The influential head of Venezuela's National Assembly, Jorge Rodriguez, has insisted that search and rescue operations are still ongoing to find survivors of last month's twin earthquakes. But as our correspondent in Venezuela, Yogita Lemurier, told us, hopes of finding

0: cases their bare hands.
1: The Kremlin says President Vladimir Putin has spoken by phone with Donald Trump hours after the US president held a similar call with the Ukrainian leader Volodymyr Zelensky to mark US Independence Day. A Kremlin aide said Mr. Putin briefed his US counterpart on the situation on the battlefield and that Mr. Trump offered to find a solution. France have become the second team to reach the quarterfinals of the Men's Football World Cup after beating Paraguay 1-0 in their last 16 clash in Philadelphia. Our correspondent John Bennett was watching.
2: In extreme heat in Philadelphia, France dominated the ball first half but struggled to break down an extremely organised Paraguay. It was only the third World Cup knockout game since 1966 to not have a single shot on target before half-time. After the break, Manu Koné finally tested the Paraguay keeper, then sub Désiré Doué was brought down in the box, and after a VAR check, France finally had their chance to make a breakthrough. Captain Kylian Mbappé made no mistake, and he's now level with Lionel Messi as tournament top scorer on 7 goals.
1: Earlier, Morocco also progressed after beating the co-host Canada 3-0. I'm Eileen McHugh and you're listening to the latest world news from the BBC. Iranian state media says senior representatives from Hezbollah and Hamas have attended the first official day of mourning for the country's former supreme leader. They were among vast crowds of Iranians loyal to the Islamic Republic who have been paying their respects to Ayatollah Ali Khamenei in Tehran. The Greek authorities have issued evacuation alerts near the northern Greek city of Thessaloniki, where a wildfire is spreading out of control, threatening homes and businesses. It's the latest fire to break out in Europe, which in recent weeks has struggled with searing temperatures. Meta Tsikrika has the latest details.
3: The fire broke out on Saturday evening in an area with low vegetation and dry grass in the suburb of Oreokastro, northwest of Thessaloniki, but spread rapidly driven by strong winds. Reports in the Greek media say the blaze has destroyed homes and industrial premises, with multiple explosions heard from the buildings. At least one factory is engulfed in flames. The authorities have also evacuated a care home, moving the residents to alternative accommodation as a precaution. More than 70 firefighters have been operating in the scene. 2 have been injured fighting the blaze and have been transferred to hospital.
1: France's health minister says a doctor who tested positive for Ebola after arriving in France from the Democratic Republic of Congo has recovered and left hospital. The Congolese doctor had been in the DRC's eastern province of Ituri responding to the major Ebola outbreak there. His was the first confirmed case of the virus in France. Officials in Egypt have announced the discovery of an ancient city in the province of Nuvali in the western desert. They say the well-preserved settlement at the Dakhla Oasis dates back more than 1,600 years, when Egypt was part of the Byzantine Empire. BBC News.
4: Hello, this is Alex Ritson with the newsroom. President Trump's popularity rating has been falling since the US and Israel launched a war against Iran in February. According to the British publication The Economist, it's picking up a little following the ceasefire, and Mr. Trump is hoping the events to mark the United States' 250th birthday on July the 4th will raise those ratings even more. He's putting himself center stage in Washington, where shortly the president is due to make what he said would be a really long speech, just to show I can do anything. Celebrating this special anniversary hasn't been easy for Americans. 160 million of them are under extreme weather warnings as a heat wave bears down on the East Coast. In Washington, temperatures soared to 38 degrees Celsius. But now a huge thunderstorm is predicted, and the Salute to America gala there has been delayed and people were told to evacuate. One of them is Lauren, who travelled with her family from the state of New Hampshire.
5: It was like a heat stroke. It was all these crowds, angry people, angry mobs. We all waited all day to get in here. There was very misdirection, lots of miscommunication throughout the day. And we tried to get here and have a good time. And it's kind of a bummer that now we have to leave, but kind of all in it together, right?
4: I asked our correspondent in Washington, Howell Griffith, if Mr. Trump would speak.
6: As ever with President Trump, things are a little unpredictable. As you said, the extreme heat meant some changes to today's running order, and now the threat of the humidity breaking with a thunderstorm means that the area for Salute to America 250 has been evacuated.

0: There were thousands of people there, standing in the sun, in their stars and stripes, taking in the atmosphere, getting ready for performances by the Joint Armed Forces Orchestra, performers like CeeLo Green, watching big flyovers with lots of jets and bombers going noisily overhead. But they've all had to make way. We don't know yet when they'll be allowed back in. We do know that President Trump will probably want to speak if the conditions allow. As you said, he'd promised a very long speech. And, you know, he knows this is a moment, yes, to reflect on the last 250 years. But from what we've heard from him recently, also talk about the current 2 years and the 2 years ahead, what he's describing as a promise of a golden age for America, clearly trying to pick up that popularity and support for the Republican Party.
1: Yes, what could he say? Because his speech last night at Mount Rushmore, it was heavily political.
0: Yes, he started off looking at the long sweep of American history, talking about, you know, its identity and culture. But then things took a turn when he started talking about the threats to that, particularly what he described as communism, a greater threat than World War One, World War Two, and 9/11 all put together, he claimed. Now, what he meant by that, we think, was the rise of Democrats, particularly progressive Democrats to the left of the party. Probably not people who describe themselves as communists, but those who have been winning primaries and doing well in places like New York and other places. Now, these are the people who are pitted against the Republicans in the midterm elections in November. So while this is meant to be a national moment of reflection and unity, of course, the politics is never that far away. And he has a platform tonight, an even longer speech promised, where he could amplify those messages potentially, arguably to quite a receptive crowd, because if you're taking part in this event, the chances are you're a Trump supporter.
1: Yeah, as you say, July the 4th is meant to bring Americans together. But if he is too political on this day, could the speech backfire on him?
0: I think it all depends on the audience you speak to. Those on the Mall, possibly sheltering at the moment, but hoping to hear the president later, I imagine will lap up everything, because he does still have a very dedicated base, which is turning out for him at these events. There was one down on the Mall just over a week ago at Mount Rushmore last night and tonight. Now, if you don't like President Trump, chances are you're not on the Mall celebrating the 4th with him. But it is a moment for all Americans. What we've not heard much from Donald Trump or for anyone involved in the celebrations is about the diversity of America, that it is an immigration nation, that, you know, it is a place that has welcomed people from around the world to create this country. There isn't much of that in the president's speech, and therefore those people who feel that's their America may not be too pleased by what he has to say.
1: Howell Griffith with that report, and we're just getting on the wires, on the Reuters wire. Donald Trump has said he will make his speech in Washington today, quote, no matter what. We'll bring you news as we get it. World Cup football now, and we're rapidly counting down from the 16 remaining teams to 8 quarterfinalists. Co-hosts Canada are out after they were beaten 3-0 by Morocco, and so are Paraguay, who were beaten 1-0 by France. Our football correspondent Joe Linsky was watching the two matchups.
2: Well, yes, France coming through against Paraguay, but Paraguay set out with a very clear plan to try and stifle this superstar France team. That front four of Dembele, Olise, Barcola and Mbappe, four incredible players, and Paraguay set out to rough them up, really. They were helped by a referee who didn't give a Paraguayan player a single yellow card in the match, and it took France 69 minutes to break them down, and that was through a penalty, a clear foul on the substitute Désiré Doué, who went down, but it wasn't given on the field. But after a VAR check, it was given. Paraguay then even tried to rough up the penalty spot while they were debating that decision, but Kylian Mbappe converting it, and that was enough for France, who were never really threatened from a footballing point of view. I think they probably were relieved that they managed to escape without any injuries too. So they had the last laugh in the end against a Paraguay side who I think many pundits thought perhaps crossed the line with some of the dark arts they employed to try and stop France. As you mentioned, Canada, they've become the first of the three co-host nations to exit this tournament. They've had a good World Cup overall, have Canada, but I think Morocco in the end, perhaps a little more experience, a little more tournament know-how. 3-0 winners were Morocco, with all the goals in the second half, two really good finishes from Azzedine Unahi. Canada, I think, might look back on their defeat in the final group stage match to Switzerland. That was an important moment for them in this tournament because it cost them top spot and it meant they lost their home advantage. They could have been playing this round in Vancouver if things had worked out. And they were also crucially missing their star player, Alphonso Davies, for this match. I think they will hope to use this World Cup as a springboard for appearances at future tournaments.
1: And the next two matchups, Brazil against Norway and possibly one of the games of the tournament, Portugal versus Spain.
2: Yes, we have some really mouth-watering games coming up in this last 16 now. Norway against Brazil. Two superstars again. Erling Haaland for the Norwegians with 5 goals. Vinicius Jr. for Brazil on 4 goals for the tournament. Norway won their first World Cup knockout match against Ivory Coast. And they now have a match with Brazil, which is a replay of a very famous match in Norwegian football history because they beat Brazil 2-1 back in the group stage at France 98. And that got them through to the knockouts back in that tournament. This one, they are backed by that wall of supporters we see at every match with their trademark Viking row, and they will need to be right behind this Norway side to compete with Brazil. Although Brazil haven't really reached their heights we expect them to just yet. They edged past Japan 2-1 in the last knockout round and they were held by Morocco in the group stage. Of course, this time tomorrow we'll have England against Mexico in the Azteca as well. But yes, Spain against Portugal, a huge Iberian battle there. Spain have looked, alongside France, probably like the best footballing side in this tournament so far, certainly in beating Austria 3-0 in the last round. But Portugal had to come through that dramatic match with Croatia to win 2-1 in their last 32 match. And they have that Ronaldo conundrum still, don't they, Portugal? Mm-hmm. Cristiano Ronaldo, 41 years old up front. We will wait to see if he starts in this match.
1: Joe Linsky. The last game on Sunday will be co-hosts Mexico against England at the Azteca Stadium in Mexico City. The English team is already in the city and our correspondent Will Grant has been following their progress.
3: It was interesting outside their hotel as the England team got onto their coach and left for what will be their final training session before the match. There was a really interesting combination of fans who were there to see their idols from English football, a lot of Arsenal fans looking out for Bukayo Saka and Rice and other players, a lot of fans of Captain Harry Kane, but of course, a large number of boos too, as people want to do whatever they can to slightly upset or kind of make uncomfortable as an environment for England as possible. It was all pretty good natured. The truth of the matter is they're going to face a far more formidable crowd in the Azteca itself, one of the cauldrons of world football, a place where Mexico have been performing very, very well, and of course, a place where England doesn't have the happiest of memories.
1: No, I was going to ask you about that. This is a place with very unhappy memories for England.
3: It is. It was where in 1986, Maradona and Argentina beat England with the notorious, infamous hand of God, as well as, of course, one of the, it was, I think, known as the goal of the century. I mean, it's one of the greatest goals ever scored. Both of those memories are sort of seared into people my age from England. And if the England team, if this England team hope to bury the hand of God in the Azteca on this trip, they're going to have to up their game a bit. They have played well. They've got through their games, their first knockout game, and of course their group they won. But it hasn't exactly set the world on fire. They don't look like they've clicked. And Mexico, on the other hand, are playing very, very well. They're yet to concede a single goal.
1: Will, I hate to put you on the spot, but who's going to win?
3: You are absolutely putting me on the spot. I think England on paper, though, it's not going to be an easy game. If football does what football is supposed to do, then it should be an England victory, maybe 2-1, maybe even 2-0. But World Cup football, as you well know, Alex, it doesn't always do what it's supposed to. And this could very, very well be a major upset. Nothing would make Mexicans happier.
1: And last question, Will. What's altitude going to play in the dynamics of this?
3: It is definitely a consideration. England have got a very truncated amount of time to adapt to the altitude, which is 2,200 metres above sea level in Mexico City. Normally, if this was just, say, the Mexico World Cup, rather than one that's being split between the United States and Canada too, they would have had their training camp here, they would have had weeks to prepare to by this point, they would be very well adapted by now. But of course, they're changing from sea level to 2,200 metres above it. Now, that's going to be energy sapping for them. There was, of course, this possibility that it was going to be played at midday too, which means the heat would have been consideration. But after opposition from both camps, FIFA rolled back on that. And the match will remain at 6 p.m. local time as originally planned.
1: Will Grant in Mexico City. And you can get much closer to the World Cup by listening to the BBC World Service Sports Podcast, More Than the Score, wherever you get your BBC podcasts. You're listening to The Newsroom from the BBC World Service. Ukraine has struck targets in the Russian city of St. Petersburg, hitting oil installations and military sites, including the nearby naval base at Kronstadt. Moscow says it shot down dozens of drones over the city and the wider Leningrad region. Oliver Conway asked our correspondent James Landale why St. Petersburg was targeted.
4: St. Petersburg is on the sea. It has substantial oil terminals and facilities in that area. And it is oil refineries and oil infrastructure that seems to be in Ukraine's targets at the moment. We know that Ukraine has targeted this area and these targets before. And Ukraine clearly seems determined to keep the pressure up because it knows that it's beginning to bite and that Russia is beginning to suffer fuel shortages as a result of the striking these oil terminals. And, you know, the irony has not been lost on many people. You now have Russia, one of the biggest oil producers in the world, actually now having to contemplate importing refined fuel because it simply hasn't got enough itself because of so many Ukrainian attacks, reducing its ability to refine oil.
5: And how damaging is this for the Russian war machine? And what impact is it having on the mood of the Russian people?
4: Well, I think in the terms of the Russian war machine, not a great deal at the moment. This is a Ukrainian strategy to put political pressure on the Kremlin. The Russian war machine has a substantial amount of fuel in reserves that they say they can rely on for some time. In certain areas, particularly in Crimea, there are definite shortages there for Russia's military, simply because of the geography and the fact that Ukraine has been targeting Crimea's supply lines for some time. But the broader point here, the reason why Ukraine is striking oil refineries in St. Petersburg and elsewhere, is to basically bring the war home to Russian people and hope that that puts political pressure on the Kremlin and Vladimir Putin.
5: Well, Russia vowing to hit back, and it has been doing that in recent weeks and months anyway.
4: Yeah, the Russian Defense Ministry has put out a statement saying that the Ukrainian attack would not go unanswered. I think what we're seeing here is a tit-for-tat exchange of airstrikes, missile strikes, drone strikes by both sides ahead of next week's NATO summit. I think there's clearly by the Russian side an attempt to try and get on the front foot. There is a feeling that the tide of war in recent weeks and months have been turning in Ukraine's favor. I think the Kremlin and Vladimir Putin are trying to generate some positive headlines for their side ahead of the NATO summit. So as well as the massive and deadly attack on Ukraine last Thursday, we've had in recent days President Putin being filmed in military fatigues, talking to military commanders, claiming advances on the front line and things like that. And I would expect similar messaging right up until next week's summit on Tuesday.
1: James Landale in Moscow. Iranians are mourning the death of the former supreme leader, beating their chests, wailing and chanting death to America. Ayatollah Ali Khamenei was killed in US-Israeli strikes in February, and his funeral, supposed to take place within a day, was delayed due to the war. His coffin is currently on display in Tehran, and those loyal to the regime are travelling from all over the country to pay their respects. Our correspondent, Lise Doucette, has been meeting them. She's reporting on condition that none of her material is used on the BBC's Persian service. These restrictions apply to all international media organizations operating in Iran.
6: Iranians from across this country queue, men in one line, women in the other, to get food and water and to rest. They tell us they're heading to Tehran. They want to be able to go to the vast Musalla complex where the former supreme leader is lying in state. And then on Monday, what's expected to be a huge procession carrying his coffins through the streets of Tehran. Millions are expected to turn out. Many will, but many won't. Those who suffered during the restrictions and repression of his nearly four decades of rule. This is an intensely political moment. On the flags, a clenched fist, a symbol of resistance and also revenge. A message from the leaders of this Islamic Republic. The war assassinated their supreme leader and many others. But they're still standing and still in charge.
1: Lise Doucette in Tehran. The official death toll from the twin earthquakes that devastated Venezuela has risen to 2,954. Many thousands more are still missing. And the government's response has been criticised as too slow and inadequate. The US-backed interim president, Delcy Rodriguez, is adamant that the authorities reacted immediately. Our correspondent, Yogita Lemoye, filed this report from La Guardia.
7: More than 10 days since the disaster struck Venezuela, what you see all around is pockets and pockets of destruction, heaps of rubble, possibly hundreds of bodies lying underneath debris. Local Venezuelans who had families who lived in these buildings still waiting for news of their loved ones, who are still hoping that at least the bodies of their loved ones will be found so they can give them a proper funeral, a proper farewell. It's going to take a long time for the true scale of this disaster to be known. While we've been here, when they pull out the dead bodies, what we're seeing is there are helicopters that are being used to carry these bodies to a makeshift morgue. That's because the regular morgues are full. So they're taking the bodies from these areas. They're taking it to a makeshift morgue, which has been set up in a place where they used to store shipping containers. And we've been there, we've seen families going there, looking at photographs of dead bodies, trying to identify the dead. And when we've been speaking to residents in so many areas, so many people I've spoken to now, most of them have said one thing, that the response to this earthquake came too slow. They feel their loved ones might have had a chance to survive. That's not happened. But frankly, it's even hard to put in words the scale of this disaster. And that's why it's quite clear that it's going to take weeks, possibly months, even to assess what it will need for this country to begin to recover.
1: Yogita Lemoye in Venezuela. You'll probably recognize this. More than 50 years after Jaws first made swimmers nervous wading into the ocean, the thriller about a great white shark still has a hold on American cinema and culture. Tom Brook visited a beachside community in the US to find out why the power of Jaws to terrify has not diminished.
8: Coney Island is famous for its international summer hot dog eating contest. It's there that I met cultural critic and journalist Tim Tiemann.
9: Do you like it?
10: Not really.
8: Not just to savour the local delights, but to hear how, for him, Steven Spielberg's Jaws is a classic American film that changed the movie landscape forever.
9: I think it is the archetypal classic horror suspense film. I think its influence can be seen in movies since its making. And I think it still stands up today as a film that scares and thrills.
11: Listen, we had a shark attack at South Beach this morning, man. Fatal. I got a bat down the beach.
9: The plot of the film is something that appeals to me. It takes us to a beach, and it's summer. Everybody is on the beach, and it's just cerulean blue waters, beautiful blazing sunshine, and then horror, because there is a shark, and that shark is out to attack, maim, and kill as many people as possible. I don't think many people realize, because the tension and the point of view of a shark is made so clear throughout the film, that we don't actually see Jaws in full, the shark, the model shark, Bruce, as it was known in filming, until 82 minutes into the film, a very classic moment, where Chief Brody is throwing Chum into the water to try and attract the shark, and suddenly it rears up, and we see it come towards him. He sees it. He's terrified. Comes straight back into the boat and says to Quint,
12: "You're going to need a bigger boat."
9: Which is surely one of the most classic lines in modern cinema, if not all cinema.
8: Not far from the ocean waters in Coney Island, a group of hungry beachgoers gather for refreshments.
13: And I came to get a hot dog.
8: To them, Jaws remains a very thrilling and terrifying film.
14: When you hear that, you know it's shark
15: time. It's coming.
16: But they say it's the ultimate summer blockbuster. Do you think that's true?
15: It is.
16: Why?
15: But just keep you on the edge of your seat. Yeah. Like, okay, he's coming. Oh, there you go.
16: And I don't care how many times I watch it. I still get the same adrenaline rush. Yeah.
17: And for cultural critic Tim Tiemann, the magic of Jaws certainly hasn't lessened over the decades.
9: The brilliance of Jaws has not dimmed or changed for me since I first saw it. I think as an adult, when you watch Jaws, you're watching more of the adult relationships. And because filmmakers as intelligent and as witty and as intense and as rigorous as Steven Spielberg, you know that they're not simply giving us a monster movie. So you start looking in terms of the community, which I think is the central thing of Jaws, away from the shark, is what is happening in this community. Jaws' legacy in contemporary film terms is huge. It created the summer blockbuster, though now every summer we are waiting for either the big superhero film or the big movie that's going to get people kind of eating their ice creams and popcorn that summer.
17: What's notable about Jaws is how skillfully it works to terrify, and with so few images of the shark on screen. In fact, the shark is only in vision for just 4 minutes in this two-hour-long film.
1: Tom Brooke with that report. The main news this hour: severe weather threatens to disrupt events marking the 250th anniversary of America's independence from Britain. More as we get it. Thanks for listening to the newsroom.
18: This is the BBC World Service, and for World Book Club, Harriet Gilbert speaks to the author, Rachel Kushner.
19: After killing her stalker, a young mother is serving two life sentences inside a brutal women's prison.
20: They were moving us at that hour for a reason, for many reasons. If they could have shot us to the prison in a capsule, they would have. Anything to shield the regular people from having to look at us.
19: Rachel Kushner joins us to talk about her award-winning novel, The Mars Room.
20: We have choice, but the narrative, as it's baked into prison discourse, is the people who are there have made, quote-unquote, poor choices. But the people that I knew who went to prison made the choices that they were nurtured to make.
19: It's a novel that looks at who society chooses to forget.
18: World Book Club, in half an hour.
21: Hello, I'm Claudia Hammond. After the news, I'll be here with Health Check. As cases of Ebola continue to rise in the Democratic Republic of Congo, we'll be looking at clinical trials for two drugs beginning in the country as soon as this week. And I'll be here at the Royal Society's summer exhibition in London to get a preview of the medical innovations of the future, from a type of radiotherapy that patients would only need once to using phages to stop food going bad. Do join me for Health Check.
1: BBC News with Alex Ritson. Severe weather is continuing to disrupt events in the United States being held to mark its 250th anniversary of independence from Britain. President Trump's flagship Salute to America gala in Washington has been delayed, with attendees evacuated and told to seek shelter due to thunderstorms. The Kremlin says President Putin has spoken by phone with Donald Trump to mark Independence Day. Earlier, the US president held a similar call with the Ukrainian leader Volodymyr Zelensky. The influential head of Venezuela's National Assembly, Jorge Rodriguez, has insisted that rescue operations are still underway to search for survivors of last month's twin earthquakes. Almost 3,000 people are now confirmed to have died. Iranian state media says senior representatives from Hezbollah and Hamas have attended the first official day of mourning for the country's former supreme leader. Ayatollah Ali Khamenei was killed in joint Israeli-American airstrikes in February. Tens of thousands of demonstrators have gathered at the centre of the Albanian capital, Tirana, on the 35th consecutive day of the so-called Flamingo Revolution against a resort project linked to President Trump's family. Participants in the largest rally yet have again demanded the resignation of the Prime Minister. Greek authorities have issued evacuation alerts near the northern Greek city of Thessalonica, where a wildfire is spreading out of control. Reports say the blaze has destroyed homes and industrial premises, with several explosions heard. France's health minister says a doctor who tested positive for Ebola after it returning from the Democratic Republic of Congo has recovered. He was the first confirmed case of the disease in France. And in football, in the Men's World Cup, France have become the second team to reach the quarterfinals. BBC News.
21: Hello and welcome to Health Check from the BBC. I'm Claudia Hammond and today I'm at the Royal Society in London for their summer science exhibition. Now the idea is for scientists to showcase their findings and its roots date right back to 1778. Now nowadays anyone who's passing can come in, meet scientists, ask them all about their work and play some games. But on Health Check, of course, we're interested in the implications for medicine, as is BBC Health and Science correspondent James Gallagher, who's come with me. How are you, James?
0: Very well, Claudia.
21: Well, James, we'll be diving into the exhibition in a moment, but before we do, I want to ask you about an ongoing situation in the world of global health, the Ebola outbreak in the Democratic Republic of Congo, because the World Health Organization has announced that two clinical trials may be starting as soon as this week in the country after a rise in cases. So, first of all, can you give us the latest on this outbreak? Where are we with it?
0: Yeah, well, we're at more than 1,200 cases now, 360 deaths, and that death figure will continue to increase, even if there were no more cases. But yes, it's not looking great. The World Health Organization acknowledging that it's not completely on top of this outbreak, that the response is still not meeting the scale and the speed of the outbreak of Ebola. And what was once originally in three health zones has now spread across 35. I mean, the epicenter remains in Ituri province, but there is a sense of geographic spread as well at the moment. So,
21: and is this particular species of Ebola proving especially hard to treat?
0: Yes, because Bundibugyo species of Ebola doesn't have any official licensed drugs for it. So if you were to look at like the Zaire species of Ebola, that's one of the most common species, and that's where all the research has really been taking place. And so drugs that have been specifically designed for that species don't work against Bundibugyo. So there's a whole suite of research now taking place really quite quickly. We should see clinical trials taking place imminently of new therapies.
21: What do we know about the drugs that they're planning to test in the trial?
0: Yeah, so one of them is called Remdesivir, which is a generic antiviral drug. You may get flashbacks from COVID-19 about Remdesivir, so it interrupts the way that viruses replicate. The other one is a monoclonal antibody. So it's basically a synthetic version of what your immune system produces in order to respond to an infection. So it's like those antibodies our own immune system makes. This one is called MBP134, a very memorable name. But what's different about this is it should work generically across all types of Ebola species. So it doesn't have to be specific to the Bundibugyo species or to any other particular species of Ebola. It should work against all of them. But it hasn't been properly tested yet, and that's why it needs trials.
21: And that takes me back to COVID as well, this whole idea of testing drugs in the middle of an outbreak, which I suppose is how you have to do it.
0: Well, particularly with Ebola, you can only test these drugs in the middle of an outbreak. You can do some of the really basic stuff. You can test whether they're safe give to people or if they cause severe adverse reactions by testing them on healthy people. But if you want to know if these drugs save lives, you can only ever test them in the middle of an outbreak.
21: These are treatments, of course. What about the hopes for a vaccine?
0: Yeah, the big difference between a treatment and a vaccine is that the treatment you can only give once someone has already been infected, whereas a vaccine will hopefully prevent people who are at risk from becoming ill in the first place. However, we don't have any vaccines for Bundibugyo species of Ebola for exactly the same reason that we don't have any treatments. So the research is taking place. The vaccines are being designed, but then they need to be tested again in real-world trials in the Democratic Republic of Congo.
21: Yeah, so we wait to see what happens. Thanks for that, James. I will catch up with you a bit later on because it is time to dive into the Royal Society summer exhibition. Now, there are dozens of stands here over two floors, but we've selected those covering the medical innovations that we might end up using in the future. Now, during the COVID pandemic, we all got used to testing ourselves using lateral flow tests, where you took a sample from your throat or your nose, you dipped it in a liquid and then poured that liquid onto a strip to see whether one or two lines appeared. Now, these tests rely on tiny particles known as nanoparticles. And over here, a team from University College London is investigating a way of making those tests even more sensitive with the help of salt water. Wincy Kim Tang, your professor of nanomaterials, and Guido Bolognese, your professor of physical chemistry. And Guido, how do lateral flow tests use nanoparticles?
2: Yeah, look, a lateral flow test is like a tiny obstacle course for molecules. You load your sample, And if there is a target molecule, so like a viral protein or a cancer signature protein, it will stick to the antibody attached to the gold nanoparticle. Now, what is an antibody? It's like a biological lock that attacks specifically to your target molecule. So, and then you have this nanoparticle target molecule pair flowing around, and this pair gets caught by another antibody at the test line, and this is what makes the line red, colored, and visible. In other words, what the gold nanoparticle is doing is staining the target molecule to make it visible to a naked eye.
21: And so then if you've taken, say, your COVID test, the stripe then shows up, or you get two stripes, you've done your COVID test, and it means that you've got COVID.
2: Because if the target molecule is not there, they won't bind to the test line, and you won't see test line coloring. But there is a problem, which is sensitivity. If you have a too little amount of this target molecule, only a small amount will stick to the test line, and the color is too dim to be seen, which is known as false negative problem.
21: So it might tell you you haven't got a virus, when in fact you have got the virus, but it's not showing up.
2: Exactly.
21: And so we need to know that. And we're used to using them, of course, for, say, COVID tests or for pregnancy tests. But what other diseases are you hoping they could be used for, Tang?
3: This is very, very versatile test. So be it cancer diseases or another infectious disease, that's very important for the whole tropical belt in the world, that is dengue. And we really aim to develop the test that is a home test. So very similar like a COVID test. So when the outbreak happening, then people can really do the test at home and no need to go to the hospital. And the advantage of this technique is also for the low and middle income countries because it's very cheap. So I think Guido got a really fantastic new technology that he developed that doesn't require any fancy electrochemistry lab or any PCR lab, and that is using salt.
21: Yeah, so how's it work? You're using salt water.
2: Yeah, so what we found out is that if you have a salty stream of water next to a less salty one, an electric field is generated spontaneously. Now, as a magnet pull an iron object towards it, this electric field can pull an electrically charged gold nanoparticle toward it, slowing them down and accumulating them at the boundary between the stream. So in practice, what we did was to set a salty water stream in a lateral flow test that meets then the water already on the test for the particle to slow down and accumulate at the boundary between the test.
21: That's amazing.
2: So
21: yes.
2: What we did is, based on this effect, we developed a prototype in our lab that is capable to increase the sensitivity by 5 times. We retain everything that makes a lateral flow test simple, but we just make the chemistry smarter.
21: And all you need is salt. And so are there gold nanoparticles in lateral flow tests?
2: Yes, definitely.
21: You think they'd be expensive?
2: Yeah.
21: Because gold is much more expensive than salt.
2: Yeah, if they're extremely small, it means the amount of gold we're losing is extremely small.
21: Oh, so it's an absolutely tiny amount of gold that will do thousands of tests.
2: Yes, it's not the most expensive element in the lateral flow test.
3: Do you know how many particles in 1 mil of the solution?
21: Yes. Oh, in 1 mil. Oh, I don't know. Thousands.
3: Thousand. That 10 to the power of 14. So
21: oh,
3: that means 10,000 billion.
21: 10,000 billion.
3: Nanoparticles.
21: Wow.
3: In 1 mil.
21: Wow.
3: So that makes the gold nanoparticle is so inexpensive.
21: I see what you mean. It is
3: yes,
21: the tiniest amount of gold possible. I like the fact that's not the most expensive thing in the lateral flow test. What's the most expensive thing?
3: Antibodies.
2: Yeah, antibodies, etc. Because antibodies, they have to be designed specifically for the target molecule you're after.
21: This sounds like a really clever process. When do you think this will be able to be used? When will it be on the market?
2: Yeah, that's the fact. So at the moment, to be clear, we are just developed a proof of concept device. We are still working on it. This is ongoing research. For see these products one day in a pharmacy will be about between 5 and 10 years' time. Closer to 10 years, I would say, because it's really fundamental discovery we have done, which is applicable to all type of lateral flow tests. That's the beauty of it, because we are addressing a fundamental sensitivity issue that is shared across all type of lateral flow tests.
21: Amazing, amazing. Well, thank you so much, Professors Tang and Bolognese from University College London, and very good luck with it.
2: Thank you very
3: thank
2: much.
3: Thank you. Thank you.
21: You are listening to Health Check from the BBC. I'm Claudia Hammond, and today I'm at the Royal Society Summer Science Exhibition in London, catching up on the latest innovations in medicine with the help of BBC Health and Science correspondent James Gallagher. James, it was really intriguing there to hear about how lateral flow tests can be made more sensitive. And we were talking before about Ebola. Are there lateral flow tests for Ebola?
0: There are rapid tests for some species of Ebola, and that's actually one of the big problems in this outbreak. So if this was an outbreak of the Zaire species of Ebola, then they would have known incredibly quickly that that's what it was, because the rapid tests detect that. The problem is they weren't detecting Bundibugyo, which is the current species in this outbreak. So what's now required is a massive recalibration of the rapid tests in order to actually pick up this species, because at the beginning, they were just seeing that it was, you know, it was a fever, it was a hemorrhagic fever, but that does not narrow it down to just being Ebola. So in the earliest stages of this outbreak, doctors didn't really know what was going on.
21: So at the moment, tests need to be sent away to a lab with trained staff to get the results. What kind of difference would it make if there were tests with instant results that were widely available?
0: It makes an incredible difference, because you'll have noticed, if you've been following the figures through the course of this outbreak, at one point the figures seemed to drop by almost two-thirds, and that was because once the testing capacity increased, you actually realised that lots of cases that you thought or suspected were Ebola actually weren't Ebola, because some of those initial symptoms look very similar to lots of other diseases. Early stage Ebola versus early stage malaria can look very similar. So what it allows you to do is ensure that you identify patients with Ebola as early as possible to ensure that they actually get the correct treatment.
21: Thanks, James. Now, on Health Check, you may have heard us discuss bacteriophages before, and these are viruses that can kill bacteria, almost like a kind of alternative antibiotic. And James, I'm sure we stood here this time last year and you had discovered a bacteriophage in your own toilet.
0: Yeah, it was quite a process finding it, because what we had to do was I went to the toilet in the morning, left it to brew, steep
21: That's
0: for several
21: nice. I don't
0: hours.
21: Know if we need to know that.
0: Then collected a sample, washed my hands thoroughly.
21: I'm glad to hear it.
0: Sent it to the laboratory, and they tested it on samples that came from real patients with hard-to-treat infections. So these were urinary tract infections. And they found a phage in there that's been officially designated the Gallagher phage, and because it can kill some of those bacteria that cause urinary tract infections, which is actually pretty incredible when you think that came out of my toilet.
21: Yeah, I think that's something to be really proud of. Well, I'm off to find out about a rather different use for phages, stopping food from spoiling, which can give people food poisoning. In this room, the entire room, which has paintings of the sort of great and good from science in years gone by on the walls, has actually been completely transformed, and it's the digestive system. And so there's this whole series of tunnels, and I'm about to walk under an archway, which is a giant mouth. There are lips and there are teeth coming down, and on the floor there is a big mat with a giant tongue on it. And I've got a piece of chocolate here, a giant piece of chocolate as well, which is about, I don't know, 20 centimetres on each side, I should think. It's a lovely square of chocolate. It's very shiny. I'm going to take that with me through the mouth. I'm going to feed it to this person. Oh, I think they like it. Yes, they go yum yum at the chocolate there. We've gone past the stomach now, and then we get into this other tunnel, and this is a huge tunnel, and it's pink. It's brown on the outside, but it's pink inside, and it's the small intestine. And I'm meeting here Revathi Krishnamurthy, who's a research scientist working at the Quadram Institute of Bioscience in Norwich, which is in the east of England. Would you like to step inside the small intestine with me?
4: Yes.
21: And it's amazing in here. It's pink, and the walls are pink and soft. There's lots of lights. Do you recognise this? Does this look like a large intestine to
4: Yes,
21: you?
4: Yes. This is more the hind part of our intestine.
21: Tell me, Revathi, what exactly is a bacteriophage?
4: Basically, phages, in short, are phages, are specific viruses that kill only bacteria. Even bacteria, in the sense, they have very specific to one particular strain of bacteria. So their interaction of bacteria and bacteriophages are very narrow, so that we can use them in a targeted approach to kill a specific bacteria if it's a pathogen.
21: Now, the uses that you tend to hear about for phages are in tackling the bacteria causing disease in people, but you're looking at the bacteria in the food that people consume. How could phages be used in the food industry?
4: Oh, that's a great question. That's my recent passion, which I've dwelled into. So the recent project which I finished was to understand the virome of infant healthy gut, and also I'm going to investigate certain projects of virome in women with endometriosis. And one of the aspects is keeping the food safer. Safer food is very important, right? Like from the farm to the fork, we call it. So we could use phages in that way to kill the foodborne pathogens, to keep the foodborne pathogens away from the food itself at different stages when they are processed. So we could use phages at the time of, you know, processing the food itself and in the food processing environment to keep those pathogens away.
21: And which foods are you looking at?
4: This is in green leaves, like spinach mainly. So we could try and use phages to increase the shelf life of the product.
21: And then I guess if the food lasts longer, then that makes more food available for people to eat and stay healthy.
4: It also reduces the food wastage, which is like economic losses prevented by that.
21: Could it make food safer too and reduce, say, cases of food poisoning?
4: Yes. There are different other projects in our same group where I work. There is one of my colleagues called Hannah who actually is spinning out a company to keep food safe from pathogens, especially the pork and chicken. And there is one more PhD student I closely work with called Eleanor. She actually is looking to keep Listeria away from the food. She's looking for phages against Listeria monocytogenes.
21: Yes, so serious infection there.
4: Infections. So mainly the people who get affected by that is children and immunocompromised patients, and mainly pregnant women. So that's one of the serious issues that we are trying to tackle.
21: So you'd be deliberately introducing the phages to foods to keep those foods safe and to make them last longer. And I can imagine people wondering whether it's safe to then consume something that's had phages introduced to it.
4: Oh, to answer your question, this is a very good question. Bacteriophages are everywhere, right? They are naturally present. This is one of the most abundant entity in the earth. Wherever you have bacteria, including our gut, there are bacteriophages. And we will also screen for those bacteriophages which are really safe. So I think it is safe to use phages.
21: How long do you think it might be before phages are used commonly in the food industry?
4: The easy part is finding phages and making the cocktail, whatever the cocktail you want, whatever the pathogen you want to keep, it's easy to make. The hardest part is actually to, you know, evaluate its safety and then like to also work closely with the regulatory food safety agencies and then to prove that it's safe. So whatever it's going to come to the market, it's not going to be hit before these regulatory approvals. So we are closing towards that. So it's going to take around maybe a decade from now, I would say.
21: Well, very best of luck with your research, Ravathi Krishnamurthy.
4: Thank you, Claudia.
21: Now, we are surrounded by schoolchildren who've come to visit the Summer Science Exhibition, and they're enjoying some of the games they can play on the stands here. And I'll need to find James soon because I need a competitor for a game on the final stand I want to visit today, which is on radiotherapy for cancer, driven by laser beams to make it more efficient. And I'm joined here by Dr. Pat Price, who's visiting Professor of Oncology at Imperial College London. Now, of course, most people have heard of radiotherapy and many listeners may have had it themselves, but how commonly is it used around the world now?
5: Oh, radiotherapy is used, it's needed in half of cancer patients and 4 out of 10 cures, but it's not available around the world. 38 countries don't have any radiotherapy, which is really bad.
21: And what are you looking at that is different from the way that radiotherapy is traditionally done?
5: Well, radiotherapy uses x-rays that are high energy. This one is actually particles. So this is particles that are actually charged, and they can actually hit the DNA of tumour and damage it. And we're looking at how we can make that more effective and more accessible, and there's lots of advantages of it doing it that way.
21: Yeah, what are the advantages? Would it be different for patients?
5: Well, for patients, it is the way that the energy is delivered means we get less radiotherapy to the rest of the body, and it's just very targeted. We also think if we can get the right high energy, it'll do far more damage, and so hopefully cure more tumours.
6: And I've read that possibly you could do it just once, like people might be able to have just one treatment, which kind of seems extraordinary.
5: Wouldn't that be great? Yes, because normally we have to give radiotherapy in short bursts every day so that the normal tissue recovers. This way, hopefully we can be so precise, we just give the energy, it does the business. So that'd be great, wouldn't it, for patients?
6: And what would it look like? I mean, do patients still have to be go in a machine and lie down?
5: Yes, radiotherapy is all about getting a patient comfortably in front of a machine that delivers either the x-rays or the ions. And here it will be delivered, hopefully, in a new way of actually sitting up having it. So patients can come in, sit down, have their treatment, and walk out again.
6: So it certainly sounds nicer from the patient's point of view. And how is this different from, say, the proton beam therapy that people sometimes travel hundreds of miles to?
5: Yes. So protons are what we have currently with particles. And there we've got two centres in the UK even, and we've got centres internationally. The Americans have been leading on this. But they're not terribly high energy, and they don't produce as much damage as we could do with the other charged particles, like carbon and helium. And hopefully now we will get an array of charged particles, and with this technique hopefully we can get different energies, different doses, how it's given, different time frames, and actually different particles themselves, so we can actually hopefully individualize the tumor, which particle you would like and best for your tumor. So it's kind of next step on from protons.
6: So could you see this replacing traditional radiotherapy one day?
5: We will always need traditional radiotherapy for many things, but it's for those ones where we need much more precision and they're difficult to treat. So hopefully this just would add to our whole remit of treatments we've got.
6: And the big question is always, how long will it be before this kind of treatment might be actually available in different parts of the world as well?
5: Well, we have some basic carbons, ions around the world at two or three big centres. But the whole point there, you need big colliders and cyclotrons to produce them. So you can only have them a couple of places. This is lasers making them produce in a different way, focused down, so you can sort of miniaturize it, so we could have it in a hospital, which would be great. Now, how long it's going to take depends on how rapidly we can get the funding. Hopefully 10-15 years, but in the meantime, all the bits we do will help us with our current radiotherapy, how it's going to be developed, how the DNA is damaged. There will be so much to learn along the way. And also the technology for this with the lasers and the plasmids, how we focus it. This will be useful for the semiconductor industry, the defense industry. It's so much physical science and multidisciplinary along the way to produce the good biology as well as a clinical project. So absolutely fantastic.
6: Now, lasers sound expensive, so in the end, could you see this treatment making any difference to those 38 countries you mentioned that haven't even got radiotherapy?
5: Well, we would see this as an addition to current radiotherapy. It would be one of the armamentarium, but at the moment, those countries wouldn't even think of having this type of thing. So it means that in the future, when they do get their radiotherapy, then they can have access to this as well. But it does make the point, there's been lack of investment and understanding of radiotherapy. It's so curative, and it's so relatively inexpensive. And we need it. We look after the Global Coalition for Radiotherapy. It's estimated that if every patient in the world got access to radiotherapy, we would save 1 million lives a year.
6: Wow.
5: So it's really, really important.
6: And this is an international project, isn't it?
5: There is some great physical science in here, and the multidisciplinary is great. This is a four-nation project here, and we're building this international centre where we can actually have so much collaboration. A lot of the physicists have been working with CERN, and out of CERN, the work with antimatter has actually produced some of the way to make these plasma focusing for the laser beams. So there is so many knock-ons, and our collaborators in America and Germany and France, so important to get this all, the whole world working on these projects.
6: Well, very best of luck with your research on this. Thank you very much, Dr. Pat Price. And before we go, I know you have a game here for visitors to play, so I'm going to find James Gallagher and then talk to your colleague about how to play that, but thank you. Well, I have found James Gallagher again, and he is back with me now. So, James, I've got a little game for us to play, as is traditional, and it involves balloons. So we've got this big tube, and there's lots of balloons around the bottom of it, and there's a laser. And we're here with Ajit, who's also from Imperial College London. So what is this demonstrating that's linked to how the radiotherapy would work?
7: So this balloon popping device, we use a laser to pop balloons. And in the LARA project, we use a laser to fire onto a target to produce the particles that we want to use.
6: So what have you got here in this tube?
7: Yep, so we have a laser light, and we have the option to put in a balloon. And you can put in a balloon of a different colour. And the game is to pick the colour which will pop or not pop.
6: Okay. Yeah. James, would you like to go first? Which colour would you like to choose?
10: Shall I choose red?
7: You go for red.
10: Go give red a go.
7: Oh. All right.
6: So the balloon is inside the tube.
7: Yeah.
6: James is pumping. The balloon is getting higher and higher. It's getting bigger. It's going under the laser.
7: Yeah.
6: It's going under the laser.
7: Quite a bit of air into the balloon. And we
6: have a couple
7: of lenses here. So that's enough. So what we want to do is we want to bring the balloon up to the focal point of the laser.
10: Yeah.
6: Oh, I can see the green light on top of it.
7: Hold the balloon. Boom!
6: Why is it makes us jump even when we know it's going to happen?
7: Yeah. Absolutely.
6: So why is it that the red balloon is the one that...
7: Because we are using a green laser, if you'd chosen the green balloon looks green because
10: it reflects green light.
7: So it would just reflect the laser light, whereas the red balloon will absorb that. And therefore it absorbs the laser energy and it will pop.
6: Well, thank you very much for that and very good luck with your research on this.
7: Thank you.
6: Well, thank you so much, James Gallagher, for joining us for Health Check today and guessing the right colour of balloon there. That is it from the Royal Society Summer Exhibition for now. And thanks to the producers, Dan Welsh and Georgia Christie, and our studio engineer today, Jackie Mardram. Now, in a few weeks' time, we'll be recording my other World Service show, The Evidence, and putting your questions on what microplastics are doing to our health to a panel of experts. And we want your questions, so please do send them to us at this email address, the.evidence@bbc.co.uk. I'm Claudia Hammond, and I'll be back with another episode of Health Check at the same time next week. Bye for now.
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5: BBC News with Eileen McHugh. Severe weather is continuing to disrupt events in the United States being held to mark the 250th anniversary of America's independence from Britain. The flagship Salute to America Gala in the capital, Washington, D.C., has been delayed, with attendees evacuated and told to seek shelter due to thunderstorms. Our correspondent Rich Preston was there.
6: We have been pushed farther and farther back. People have been pushed to what were called safe zones. They were then rapidly filled up. One of the cooling tents we went to, that was full of people, and then they decided to empty that as well. Because the organisers have said that this is delayed and not cancelled, people understandably want to remain in the area. They want to be close by so that when the green light is given, they can get a spot back on the National Mall. It's dark, it's starting to rain, the wind has picked up a bit, but there is still lots and lots of people hanging around.
5: The influential head of Venezuela's National Assembly, Jorge Rodriguez, has insisted that search and rescue operations are still ongoing to find survivors of last month's twin earthquakes. Earlier, the Information Ministry announced that almost 3,000 people are now confirmed to have died. Our correspondent, Yugata Lemurye, is in Venezuela.
7: The scale of the destruction is so massive that there isn't enough equipment or manpower to conduct operations at all of the collapsed sites. And so, families who are worried that their loved ones might never be found are trying to dig through the rubble themselves using basic tools like pickaxes and spades, and in some cases, their bare hands. Regular morgues are

0: Participants in the largest rally yet have again demanded the resignation of the Prime Minister. BBC News. The authorities in Australia are ramping up surveillance and testing of wildlife and livestock after New South Wales became the country's third state to confirm a case of H5N1 bird flu. Officials said a migratory seabird found near the coastal town Hawke's Nest had returned a positive result for the highly pathogenic virus. Tara Moriarty is the New South Wales Agriculture Minister.
1: If we do need to work with industry to stop the spread, we can put biosecurity zones in place to stop movement. We're not at that point. We're not anywhere near that point. The plans are in place if we need to get there. But at this stage, it's one wild bird and it hasn't spread into the poultry or egg industry at all.
0: The Greek authorities have issued evacuation alerts near the northern Greek city of Thessaloniki, where a wildfire is spreading out of control. The fire broke out on Saturday evening in the suburb of Oreokastro and expanded rapidly, driven by strong winds. France have reached the quarterfinals of the Men's Football World Cup after beating Paraguay 1-0 in their last 16 clash in Philadelphia. The two-time champions had failed to break down an organised Paraguay defence before Kylian Mbappe scored the winner from the penalty spot. Earlier, Morocco also progressed after beating the co-host Canada. More from Joe Linsky.
2: France were never really threatened from a footballing point of view. I think they probably were relieved that they managed to escape without any injuries too. So they had the last laugh in the end against a Paraguay side who I think many pundits thought perhaps crossed the line with some of the dark arts they employed to try and stop France. Canada, they've become the first of the three co-host nations to exit this tournament. They've had a good World Cup overall, have Canada, but I think Morocco in the end perhaps a little more experience, a little more tournament know-how. 3-0 winners were Morocco with two really good finishes from Azzedine Unahi.
0: BBC News.
3: Hello, you're listening to From Our Own Correspondent here on the BBC World Service. I'm James Kamara-Sami. Welcome to the programme. Coming up, as the United States celebrates 250 years of independence, our correspondent reflects on whether the American dream is still alive or fading. And in Hungary, summer is normally a time of political calm, a slow, dull period known as cucumber season. But this year, the pace of change under the new Prime Minister is blistering. But first, to Venezuela, where rescue workers and volunteers have spent the past week battling to find survivors after two earthquakes shook the north of the country. The tremors and aftershocks caused immense damage, with many high-rise apartment buildings collapsing in on themselves. It was the country's deadliest natural disaster in over a century. Venezuela's former president, Nicolas Maduro, was captured by US forces 6 months ago, but the rest of his cabinet has remained in power, and the Venezuelan government has been widely criticised at home and abroad for its sluggish response to the quakes. Interim President Delcy Rodriguez declared 7 days of national mourning, saying the country's soul is torn apart by the human losses. But many survivors have raged against the lack of rescue teams, emergency housing or food aid from the state. Will Grant was the BBC's correspondent in Caracas for several years and returned to see what had become of some of the places he knew.
4: There's a row of small businesses in Catialamar on Venezuela's northern coast where people driving down to the beach from Caracas would stop to fuel up. You would fill up the tank with heavily subsidized petrol, buy a weak black coffee and fried marlin empanadas for breakfast, and load up the cooler with ice and drinks, which would be perfectly cold by the time you got to the beach. It was the same in the other direction, turning east towards the coastal town of La Guaira. Most of the stores sold plastic inflatables and cheap bikinis, modelled on mannequins with oversized busts to replicate Latin America's penchant for plastic surgery. All of them sold beer. The mood during a public holiday is invariably upbeat and relaxed. In Iguata last week, mobile phone videos showed throngs of people in the streets enjoying a carnival atmosphere, dancing and clapping to an urgent Caribbean drumbeat. Suddenly the crowd stops. A scream, then another, and panic ensues. An earthquake with nowhere to run, the people corralled into a narrow bottleneck. In fact, it wasn't one earthquake but two, individually capable of causing significant damage, together enough to devastate a nation.

0: Liquor stores and shops were mangled in seconds, their cement roofs caved in, reduced to contorted piles of cement, twisted rebar and broken glass. My cousin was last seen going inside, Simon Audace tells me, biting his lip to hold back the tears, as we watched the rescue efforts at a collapsed mini-mart in Catia-la-Mar. They pulled out the injured owner, but his wife and five-year-old daughter are both gone. After the building collapsed, the gas tank exploded, and the rescue team, solely made up of relatives and neighbours, was digging in the charred ruins to recover three bodies they'd located inside. An unmistakable stench told us they were still there. For Simon, the uncertainty of not knowing whether his beloved cousin was one of them was unbearable. "It's like you're drowning or you're burning," he says of the desperation. "I wouldn't wish this on my worst enemy. There are no words for it." These weren't the circumstances under which I wanted to return to Venezuela. I lived in Caracas for several years in my first correspondent job almost two decades ago, and its kinetic, chaotic energy has held a special place in my heart ever since. The government's tight visa restrictions for journalists, which were strengthened under now deposed President Nicolas Maduro, have meant I haven't been back for several years. Arriving in Venezuela's third city of Valencia on a flight full of rescue workers from Mexico and Brazil, I wanted to shake that same uncertainty which was eating up Simon. Our first stop on reaching Caracas was my old neighbourhood, Los Palos Grandes. I already knew it was badly affected and that a building had gone down on my old block, but I didn't know exactly which one, nor if my former neighbours were all accounted for. The scene which greeted me was shocking. Behind yellow police tape, the Petunia building, a multi-story residency barely 200 metres from my old apartment, was no more. A concertinaed mound lay where once there had been community, life and bustle. International rescue crews in safety helmets crawled onto and burrowed into it, the building's roof now just metres off the ground. I walked around to my old building, the Alelí, and was relieved to see it and its inimitable caretaker, Pedro Carranza, still standing. Pedro recognised me immediately and greeted me with a bear hug. An assembly of the elderly residents was sat outside, still recovering from the shock, one of whom had twisted her ankle as she'd rushed down the stairs. But other than that and a few broken plates, the Alelí had survived intact. "Unmovable," said Pedro with pride. Other homes did move, though. Dozens were now uninhabitable. At the base of the nearby Plaza Altamira, those made homeless had already begun to erect tents and were sitting on the park benches looking dazed and glum. Altamira and Los Palos Grandes are among the wealthier neighbourhoods in Caracas. Now their stable lives in well-heeled apartments had been upended in the space of 39 seconds. Under the shade of a plastic tarpaulin and sitting on a donated mattress was Jean Carlos Roa Garcia. A policeman of 30 years, he insisted he'd been a decent public servant in that time and didn't deserve the ignominy of living on the streets in his 50s. Especially with his wife and daughter in the same predicament. "I don't know if I know how to rebuild our life," he said in a small voice, the tough policeman exterior evaporating instantly as tears began to roll down his cheeks. "If I was in my 20s, maybe, but at my age?" Age was a constant theme. I met 15-year-old Samuel Ordóñez in a social housing complex in Los Cocos, in the worst-affected state of La Guaira, to the east of the capital. The government of the late socialist leader Hugo Chávez had built a dozen 12-storey tower blocks here and donated the homes to the poorest. Ironically, many of those housed in the buildings had been moved there after surviving the vast mudslides in 1999, Venezuela's biggest natural disaster of the modern era, until now. All but two of the towers had collapsed, prompting one survivor to describe them as cages of death. Those that were still standing looked ready to fall if hit with a big enough aftershock. Despite the dangers of an imminent collapse, Samuel was fearlessly putting his head in between the concrete slabs as he desperately looked for someone. "Edward!" his youthful voice yelled out at the top of his lungs. "Edward!" "Who's Edward?" I asked him. "Mi hermano, my brother," he replied. He took a break from his grueling search to sip some water and chat. Edward lived here with my sister-in-law, Carla, and their two children. My stomach tightens into a knot as I ask their ages. 4 and 3, he replies. "We know this is their apartment," he says. "We found their crockery," pointing at some broken purple plates and bowls on the ground. Samuel is throwing himself into trying to locate his relatives with the maturity of a much older man, but even he doesn't think this complex and grisly task should fall on his narrow shoulders. "Do you think it's right that a 15-year-old is doing this?" he asked me. "This is a job for the authorities, but they're only interested in the buildings of the rich and important people. Well, the people in here," he motions into the darkness between the flattened concrete slabs, "they're not dogs or animals. They're people too and deserve help." At another flattened apartment complex, the Hugo Chavez social housing project in Playa Grande, again I was struck by the teenagers. One was José Luis Berotarán. In an olive-green cap and a matching face mask to keep the smell of death at bay, José Luis was coordinating work at the base of a destroyed tower block, from briefing rescue workers to dealing with desperate families. "How old was he?" I asked. "And was he part of the military?" 19, he said. "And, well, I don't have military experience as such," he said sheepishly. "I'm a barman. I just offered to help and made a social media video about it, and now people ask for me when they get here." Our conversation was briefly interrupted as a pickup truck full of forensic police officers asked the teenage barman where to go. The last teenager I only saw in a photograph. Hermeli Flores Gil was, and maybe still is, 17. Her mother, Marvis Gil, appeared outside the ruins of the building in Playa Grande, clutching the image, as she has every single day since the double earthquake struck. Hermeli had just finished a class in this building with a girl who was tutoring her and was leaving to meet a friend, her mother explained, showing me a photo of a girl with a wide smile and chestnut hair. The friend has been found and is safe, but Hermeli is still missing. Some have said she was in the elevator at the time, others that they saw her and she made it out. But this was clearly not a tale just about the young, or the very young, although the loss of each child was like a gut punch to Venezuelans. I didn't realize at the time, but a friend's 80-year-old mother lived in the Petunia building, around the corner from my old place, and was inside the building when it went down. Once the inevitable had been confirmed, my friend posted a photograph of her mom on social media, leaning on a cane and smiling into the mid-distance. And these lyrics from the Venezuelan singer-songwriter Franco De Vita. "If they let me choose once again, I'd choose you, without thinking twice."
1: Will Grant. You're listening to From Our Own Correspondent here on the BBC World Service with me, James Kamara-Sabi. This weekend marks 250 years of American independence, and the milestone has provoked much introspection about what the United States still stands for as a nation. Donald Trump has deployed 6 so-called freedom trucks, a mini fleet of mobile museums which will be rolling out across the country with what backers call a year-long patriotic salute to the American Revolution and the nation it birthed. But do Americans still believe in the possibility of upward mobility, freedom and equality for all? Those ideals which have been the essential elements of the American dream. Recent surveys have found a diminishing number of Americans believe that dream still exists. Asma Khalid is in Washington, D.C.
2: In March 1962, my grandma, Nano, as we call her, boarded a flight from Pakistan to Chicago, Illinois. It was a trip that forever defined our family's life. Their young son, my uncle, had contracted polio a few years earlier, and America was the best place in the world for treatment. And so my grandma, grandpa, and their young boy flew to a new city that they had only ever read about. But the polio treatment took longer than expected, and weeks turned into months. Months turned into years. My grandpa lost his job back in Pakistan and needed to find a new one, And such was the post-World War II industrial boom of America that as a structural engineer, he was quickly hired by the Illinois Department of Transportation. He became an American citizen for opportunity, settled in the suburbs of Chicago, and that's why you find a clan of us across the Midwest. It's my family story, sure, but you can ask anyone in the U.S., and they'll have a version of their own coming to America story. For 250 years, the dream, that intoxicating promise of a better, richer, and freer life, has been central to my nation's identity, that in America, anything is possible. But in recent years, the dream seems to be fading. For more than a decade, I covered American politics for National Public Radio, crisscrossing the country, interviewing my fellow citizens. In a former steelmaking city in eastern Ohio, I met Connie at a Christmas party. She was a retired hairdresser who now spent her days answering phones for the local Republican Party. She reminisced about how her hometown used to feel thriving, but things were changing. "You're probably a Muslim," she said to me, looking at my hijab. "I don't care for them. I'm sorry." I had interviewed Connie twice before, so maybe she felt she could be more open with me. I asked her why she didn't care for Muslims. "Because they want to take over America," she said. "I want you to be an American. Do what we do. We were here first, okay? You're second." It's a conversation that haunts me because it's emblematic of the debates about what it really means to be an American, which seem to have become more contentious in recent years. I first met Ani on a video call shortly after she had been deported to Honduras last November. She's a soft-spoken 20-year-old who smiles as she tells me how much she misses her former home in Texas. The food, the rodeo. "I just low-key miss everything," she said. Ani had been trying to fly home from college in Boston to Texas to visit her family for Thanksgiving. But instead, immigration agents detained her, handcuffed her, shuttled her out of state, confiscated her cell phone, and put her on a flight to Honduras. It's been revealed that her deportation was a mistake. But Ani is still stuck in Honduras. The Trump administration said she had been living in the U.S. illegally. Ani was only 7 or 8 when she arrived in Texas and her family sought asylum. She worked hard, got a scholarship to college, the first in her family to go. She was her parents' American dream. Now she's trying to figure out if there's a way she can get back to her life in the U.S. Abdi is another new American I recently met. A refugee whose life story has been made into radio documentaries, even a memoir titled Call Me American. As a kid, he lived through the civil war in Somalia. He was so enamored of American culture that friends nicknamed him Abdi America after he learned to speak English by watching Hollywood movies. He eventually moved to America after winning the lottery, literally, and he was awarded the chance at a green card in the annual draw. He settled in a small town in Maine, but his aspirations have run up against reality, too. "I feel like the American dream is alive, but not well," he told me. Early this year, Abdi lost his job. And like many Americans in that situation, that means losing his health insurance, too. His brother Hassan never made it to the U.S., no green card for him, but instead recently became a citizen of Canada. "My brother says they have better health care," Abdi laughs, almost sounding wistful. "But if he had to do it all over again, he would still choose the U.S. I guess it's my first love," he says. That's the thing about the American dream. It might not always make logical sense, but it's this stubborn optimism that no matter how tough today is, tomorrow could be better. It's why people keep telling me, this is home, and I have to work to make it better. This 4th of July, as I do every summer, I'll fly to Chicago and then drive home to my parents in Indiana, along Interstate 55, one of the highways my grandpa helped build. And I can think of no better way to celebrate the holiday.
1: That was Asma Khalid. And you can hear more from Asma on the Global Story podcast, which has a special series of reports on the USA and the world at 2:50. And finally, to Central Europe. The new government in Hungary has been in office for less than 60 days, but it's set about dismantling the institutions built up by the last administration with great enthusiasm. A landslide election victory in April handed Péter Modja's Tisza party a mandate for sweeping change after 16 years of rule by strongman leader Viktor Orbán. And as Nick Thorpe reports from Budapest, the new boss is speeding ahead with his own agenda.
3: There's a new circus in town in Hungary, the National Parliament. For years, under former Prime Minister Viktor Orban, it was a grey rubber stamp of an assembly, interrupted by an occasional cry of pain from the powerless rump of opposition MPs. But now I join tens of thousands of Hungarians watching the daily drama unfold on screens, big and small. This is usually what Hungarians call the cucumber season, when nothing much happens in politics. But this year, one special session of Parliament follows another. The pace is frenetic. First, there's the almost daily spectacle of Peter Magyar, Hungary's youthful new Prime Minister, chastising the shrunken opposition, the old rulers, now wallowing in the dust of this scorching Hungarian summer. His sarcasm is cutting, and his own ranks, all 141 MPs, roar their approval. None had previous experience in national politics. Peter Magyar's Tisza party, only 2 years old, is the newcomer in the chamber. These are teachers, lawyers, doctors, ex-policemen, business people, and the odd zoo director and documentary filmmaker. The Minister of Social and Family Affairs, Vilmos Kartai Németh, is the first blind cabinet minister in Hungarian history. He's also a black belt Aikido master. 31% of Tisza MPs are women, compared to 13% of Fidesz MPs in the previous parliament. The freshness, the apparent amateurishness of the new parliament are more than matched by the drama of the legislation which is being bulldozed through by the two-thirds majority. To be fair on Fidesz, they've got several eloquent politicians of their own, led by Gergely Gulyás, who specialises in distinctive light grey suits. He was best friends with Péter Magyar for years and tries to counter the new Prime Minister's sarcasm with his own knowledge of the man. "You're not fighting the so-called Fidesz mafia with this law," he said the other day. "You're building a dictatorship." The Fidesz tactic in the new parliament is to zoom in on the sheer inexperience of the new government. The trench warfare resembles a battlefield on which one side, the 141 Tisza MPs, are armed with metaphorical machine guns, while the 50 or so Fidesz MPs and six more from the far right, Our Homeland Party, seem more like snipers looking for the weak points of their enemy. "We just can't compete for attention with these guys," Csaba Lukács, managing director of the independent weekly Magyar Hang, the Hungarian Voice, told me. He was grumbling about losing paying subscribers on whom his paper depends. They supported independent journalism when it was under attack from Fidesz. Now his readers get their kicks watching Parliament all day instead, or flicking through the highlights of the day in the evening on Instagram or TikTok. To make matters worse, some of his journalists feel burnt out and have changed professions, he says. Some have even gone to work in communications for the new government. One Thursday morning, I went with him to pick up bundles of his newspaper from the Hungarian post office. It's still printed in Slovakia, because in the Orbán era, all the big presses were Fidesz-owned, and they still are. Though the Fidesz media empire, starved of cash in the new era, withers a little more every day. The new government is trying to oust the President of the Republic, Tomas Sulyok, an Orbán ally. Chosen by the National Assembly, he's clinging on to his office by the skin of his teeth, appealing to the Constitutional Court to defend his trembling throne. The Sovereignty Protection Office was the latest Orbán-era institution to be dynamited by the Tisza majority. This was the body tasked with investigating unpatriotic outfits like Csaba Lukács's paper and non-governmental organisations which stood up for the human rights of asylum seekers. The only soap opera rivaling the parliament is the prospect of the possible arrest, or at least questioning by prosecutors, of Viktor Orbán himself. He and three other top officials stand accused by lawyers of abuse of power and the illegal detention of seven Ukrainian citizens arrested while transporting Ukrainian government cash and gold across Hungary in early March. Orbán says the dramatic interception by anti-terror police was both legal and necessary. Media reports suggest he gave the order for the swoop on two vans carrying 80 million euros as a bargaining chip to force the Ukrainian government to let Hungary's imports of Russian oil resume. In the 1890s, the Hungarian parliament and the ministries around it were built on land near the Danube, where travelling circuses used to perform. Sometimes in these hectic days, it seems history has come full circle.
1: Nick Thorpe there. And that's all for this programme. Thank you for listening. I'm James Kamarasamy. The producer was Polly Hope. We'll be back next weekend with more stories of the real lives behind the global headlines. So do join us again then, here on the BBC World Service.
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10: If you've ever passed your driving test, think of the moment before the test when you close your eyes and you're imagining what it looks like to go around a roundabout. With robots, we ideally would do exactly or a very similar sort of thing. So we give them a mental model. You can think of it as a learned simulator, and that ideally will be grounded in the laws of physics as we know them.
9: So why haven't we got robot butlers yet? All on Inside Science after the news.
11: BBC News with Eileen McHugh. President Trump is delivering a major speech to mark America's 250th anniversary of independence from Britain. The flagship gala in Washington was severely delayed after attendees were evacuated due to the threat of thunderstorms. The Kremlin says President Putin has spoken by phone with Donald Trump to mark Independence Day. Earlier, the US president held a similar call with the Ukrainian leader Volodymyr Zelensky. A nationwide public holiday is being marked in Iran on Sunday, on the second official day of funeral ceremonies for the country's former supreme leader. Later, prayers will be said over the casket of Ayatollah Ali Khamenei, who was killed in joint US-Israeli airstrikes in February. The influential head of Venezuela's National Assembly and brother of the interim president, Jorge Rodriguez, has insisted that rescue operations are still ongoing to find survivors of last month's twin earthquakes. Almost 3,000 people are now confirmed dead. Tens of thousands of demonstrators gathered in the Albanian capital Tirana on the 35th consecutive day of the so-called Flamingo Revolution against a resort project linked to President Trump's family. A European Parliament fact-finding mission has warned Albania that the project jeopardises EU accession talks. The authorities in Australia are ramping up surveillance and testing of wildlife and livestock after New South Wales became the third state to confirm a case of H5N1 bird flu. Officials say the risk to public health remains low. The Greek authorities have issued evacuation alerts near the northern Greek city of Thessaloniki, where a wildfire is spreading out of control. And at the Men's World Cup, France have become the second team to reach the quarterfinals after beating Paraguay 1-0. BBC News.
9: Hello, welcome to Inside Science from the BBC World Service. We are today on hallowed ground. We're at the Royal Society in London. Here is where Charles Darwin once regaled his contemporaries about the origins of species, where Benjamin Franklin corresponded about electricity, where Sir Isaac Newton nurtured a variety of petty and vindictive grudges. In its time, the Royal Society has promoted and carried out groundbreaking science. This is where they published Newton's Principia Mathematica on motion and gravity. Here is where we learned of Caroline Herschel's 1786 discovery of a comet. In 1775, the fellows, bored, independently invented the sauna. They heated a room to 100 Celsius and dared each other to go in. We can only hope for such success today, because we're here for the summer exhibition. This is the Royal Society's annual jamboree. At Inside Science, we are standing with due reverence on the shoulders of giants to showcase a little of that showcase. We're going to learn why scientists are making lightning in a dedicated lab, to explore the future of robotics, and to squeeze in a little World Cup science too. First, though, I am standing in front of, well, a lot of skulls. There's big skulls, there's small skulls, there's definitely some chameleon skulls, and there's a scanner. Beside me is Laura Porrow, Associate Professor of Cell and Development Biology at University College London. Laura, what's the link between the scanners and the skulls?
12: So our exhibit showcases how we capture 3D shape of both modern and fossil animals. And so the scanner that we have here, it's a surface scanner, uses structured light, and we can use that to capture the external shape of an object.
9: Okay, so why do we want to do that? Why is that important?
12: So the first is to have a digital record of those specimens. Now, hopefully, in an ideal world, nothing happens, but in reality, specimens over time deteriorate, they can be damaged. Sometimes things unfortunately happen to museums, like the 2018 fire at the Brazilian National Museum. And so by creating this digital replica, we have a twin that can essentially be preserved forever. The second is that we can use those 3D data for a variety of different science applications. So we can test function, we can reconstruct fossils, skulls or animals in 3D, we can do digital dissections without having to ever cut into a precious real specimen. And so there are lots of different applications that we can apply to these to learn more about modern biodiversity and also the evolution of life. And the third thing is we can share these data freely. They can use for education, outreach like you see today, and amongst researchers all over the world.
9: Because presumably if I was a chameleon skull researcher, and I presume such things exist, previously I would have had to have travelled to see the collection, the world's collection of chameleon skulls. I'd have had to have travelled around museums, opened drawers, gone to lots of different places, and still not got the full range of chameleon skulls. But your hope is to make a virtual research facility for everyone.
12: Well, and actually, those online repositories already exist, where scientists can go, and scientists, educators can get all of these freely available data. And so, like you say, it lowers our carbon footprint. It also increases the quality of science and education as well.
9: Now, this is great. You've got a surface scanner here. But what if I wanted to see more, like the internal structures of organisms too? I joined Dr. Fernando Alvarez and Dr. Alice Levy at the University of Southampton, who take this project one step further. So we're next to this, must be sort of 4 metres by 5 metres by another 4 metres, a really, really big black box inside a bigger room. What is this?
13: One of the largest scanners, CT scanners in the UK, and it's meant to be able to scan things that are very big, but also to scan things that are very, very small. Would you like to see the inside?
9: Yeah. And so what have we got here? What is a CT scanner? There's lots of stuff on some mechanical arms and lenses and things. What actually happens?
13: So during a CT scan, what we do is that we illuminate the object with a beam of light, but it's a kind of light that we cannot see with our eyes. So the wavelength of this light is within what we call the X-ray range. It means that this kind of light can penetrate through objects as opposed to just bouncing off them. So this X-ray beam is not like a laser, but more like a torch.
9: Alice, I feel like this is big enough that you could scan a cow if you wanted to. But you don't scan cows, you scan things quite a lot smaller.
14: This project is on sea urchins, where we're trying to scan at least one representative per genus of sea urchin in the world that has been travelling back way to the Triassic period. And the way in which I use this is essentially by creating a giant tower of sea urchins. So I would get a big plastic tube and just pack it with fossils until it reaches, you know, at least halfway up this box.
9: And so how many, so genus is higher level than species.
14: Yes.
9: How many genuses of urchins have you got?
14: So, yeah, the number of genera of sea urchins is somewhere around the region of about 800, 850. They have got an extensive fossil record that's really well preserved, which is the whole reason I'm using sea urchins. It's because they're essentially a really good model system for studying macroevolutionary patterns.
9: Do you have any for us to see?
14: Yes, absolutely. Let's go have a look. So, this one I have here is Lissosideris xanthi. And it is an extant species, so it means that it is still around here today. And it's actually my favourite specimen, because it's just gorgeous. So what we're looking at is kind of like a circle, but it's got these things called tubules, which are where the spines attach on a sea urchin. The spines aren't on this because they attach to the sea urchin via soft tissue. So when it dies and the soft tissue decays, then naturally the spines will kind of fall off.
15: It looks like a sort of knobbly ping pong ball. When you've made your tower of sea urchins, mm-hmm. put them in the CT scan, what happens next? How long does it take and what do you get out?
14: I would say for a tower of sea urchins, I was looking at about 4 to 5 hours. But if I was to scan one sea urchin in the X-radio versa that we're going to go see, then that can take quite a long time because that's a really high quality scan of something actually microscopic.
15: Should we go and see the other one then?
9: Right, Fernando. So this machine, about half the height, half the width.
13: Notice that this room is a lot colder than the one that we were before. And that's because this machine requires a certain level of air humidity to work properly.
9: And so this is for extremely small urchins.
13: Extremely small urchins, yes.
14: So I have in my hand here a microscope slide that I don't know if you'll be able to tell.
9: Oh, there I is can a sea see urchin something very small and urchiny. And before you went and got them, how many of these were just sort of sitting around in drawers that no one had opened for 20 years?
14: So I was reading some interesting statistics the other day that, at least in the UK, only about 1% of all museum collections are actually on display to the public.
9: But at the end of this, once you've done this, your gift to the world will be an urchin museum. Anyone in the world can go to this. Having previously, you'd had to go all around the world, anyone in the world could just sit there and see every urchin they want.
14: So I think that there needs to be better dissemination of the fact that scientists are making these free, amazing models that they've gone and spent an awfully long time digitally dissecting so that you can study anatomy on these levels that you otherwise wouldn't get to do. And I think that the digital version of this is really important, especially when you have institutions that can't afford to necessarily do physical dissections in a lab or in a school. Anyone with an internet connection and a computer can access these models and learn about anatomy through virtual dissection.
9: Thanks, Alice and Fernando. Now I am over at the next stand and there is a big robot arm putting blocks into other blocks, a bit like a toddler would, I guess. And I'm here with Ingmar Posner, Professor of Applied Artificial Intelligence at Oxford University, and it's very impressive that his robots are doing things that toddlers are able to do, but why haven't I got a robotic butler yet?
16: That's a really, really good question. So we've seen a lot of progress in sort of the recent decades in terms of what robotics has achieved and what robots can do. And we've all seen the videos of, you know, humanoid robots doing sort of martial arts and humanoid robots running marathons and so on. But it turns out that acting and interacting with the physical world is really, really quite difficult.
9: One of the things that I think people will be quite confused about is I can now go on my computer and I can discuss philosophy with a robot. It can pass the Turing test, whatever that was worth. You know, this is a proper high-level conversation. And you're telling me it's difficult to pick up a banana.
16: Yeah. You mentioned the Turing test, and the Turing test was incredibly valuable.
9: This is the test. If you can converse with a robot and not know whether it's a robot or a human, then you might as well accept it's intelligent.
16: Correct. And so at the time, that is very much what we conceive intelligence to be. And what you're experiencing there is a shift in our own perception of what it means to be intelligent. Because with those models, you can absolutely discuss philosophy, but they will also make things up and sound very convincing in doing it.
9: And is this particularly important when we're dealing here with actual physical robots in the real world? Has this been a stumbling block?
16: So it has been a stumbling block. There's a selection of them. This remains hard at different levels. But while, you know, nothing bad happens when your conversation goes slightly off the rails, if you actually put that on a physical robot, bad things happen. So it's a lot less lenient when it comes to that.
9: Should we go over and have a go at this?
16: Sure.
9: Okay. So I'm putting on some VR goggles, and in front of me I have 3D printed version of the robot arms that are also in front of me. So the idea is I can move these 3D printed robot arms and the real robot arms will do what I do and stack blocks, ideally. Okay, I see. So I can actually go in and... Oh, no, not... Okay, that wasn't ideal. It's quite hard work. This wouldn't be how I would conduct my robot apocalypse, but
15: I think I am getting to the stage where I can stack. Yes! And I hold my robot arms aloft in triumph.
17: One way for me to get my robo-butler is to film lots and lots and lots of humans doing tasks, and much like ChatGPT, derive what it is to do tasks. Are people doing that?
16: Yeah, so that, in fact, is one of the dominant paradigms in how people in robot learning are trying to do this, including many commercial entities right now.
15: So what do they literally have people in kitchens chopping and folding?
16: They will literally have people teleoperating robots doing everyday household tasks, absolutely. And that's a perfectly valid approach. If you believe you can get enough data to do this, but you know other approaches exist. So you might try and say, what if we could get a robot to actually uncover or imbue it with the basic working principles of how the world works and enable it to generalize what it needs to do based on those? And now that's a very much aspirational goal, but it's a fundamentally different way of thinking, where we're saying we've moved from, you know, the era of prediction. We really need to move into an era of explanation.
15: But I mean, we have those principles. We're standing in the Royal Society. Isaac Newton was here. Unless you're sending these things at close to the speed of light, we know exactly how matter moves.
16: Absolutely. And that connection is actually very, very pertinent. So we know a lot about physics. I wouldn't say we know all of physics, but we know a lot about physics and enough to be able to imbue some of these systems with physical knowledge. So there's then the question of how do we best build that into the system? And one way of doing that is via what people now have done for a while called world models. So think about this as a mental simulation of how the world works. Okay, if you've ever passed your driving test, think of the moment before the test when you close your eyes and you were imagining what it looks like to go around a roundabout or to turn right or something. And with robots, we ideally would do exactly or a very similar sort of thing. So we give them a mental model. You can think of it as a learned simulator, and that ideally will be grounded in the laws of physics as we know them. And often with that, you could say, okay, well, if you can map whatever you see in the real world into this mental model, what we call the real-to-sim gap, then you can actually try different things and see whether what you know is good enough. But that comes with its own challenges. But that, in fact, is very much the kind of thing that my lab is working on.
15: Thank you, Imar.
16: It's been a real pleasure.
15: Well, look, we are upstairs now. I've just walked past a massive bust of Faraday, and appropriately, I'm in a room that looks like it's got some fantastic electrical apparatus, including two really big Tesla coils. I'm here with Daniel Michard from Cardiff University Lightning Laboratory. What are these for?
18: So, yeah, here we have some Tesla coils. They produce a kind of an arc that looks like lightning, and we just brought them here to demonstrate to the public and inspire a few people with some lightning-shaped arcs.
15: Let's hear those lightning things in action. So this is a pretty impressive electrical display. There's a Tesla coil arcing purple electrical lightning towards a grounding rod, and it's making a very electrical sound. But earlier this week, we saw an even more impressive electrical display at Dan's lab, the Lightning Lab in Cardiff. What is lightning?
18: In its simplest form, it's electricity, and it's the charges in the sky trying to neutralise themselves with the planet below. We're currently in very hot weather at the moment, and you often get thunderstorms at the end of hot weather. So when the cooler weather comes in, you get that mix of hot weather and cold weather, and that kind of forces ice crystals in clouds to rub against each other, and positive charges normally find their way to the tops of clouds and negative at the bottom, and lightning is that cloud system trying to neutralize those charges between clouds, cloud-to-cloud lightning, or to ground, so cloud-to-ground lightning.
15: When we see lightning, what are we seeing?
18: So you're seeing the air explode. Air is an insulator. It doesn't like to conduct electricity, but if there's enough electricity, it will flow through it, but it will go through it explosively. So the lightning you see out in the real world is the air exploding as that electricity travels from, say, cloud to ground. And the thunder that you hear is the sound of the explosion as the air explodes.
15: And does the lightning start, does it happen instantaneously? Does it start at the top? Does it start at the bottom?
18: So lightning, it will start in the clouds and it will fork its way down through the sky, but it will also pull up what we call streamers from the ground. So it will connect 10 to hundreds of meters above ground. So you will get kind of lightning-like streamers going up, and it will connect above the Earth. So it doesn't actually strike down to Earth. It connects above. Those streamers, sometimes people feel charge in the air around thunderstorms, or sometimes people's hair might stick up. That's the Earth responding to lightning. That is the Earth producing streamers. Those streamers are too fast for the human eye to see, so you wouldn't normally see it. But what you do see is the fork coming down and then it connecting and flickering.
15: Why do we study it?
18: So it's important to study lightning because, well, there's a couple of things. The first thing is that lightning rates are predicted to increase. There's obviously a lot more hot weather. There's more likelihood of storms, not just in the UK, but worldwide. And some countries, especially with more extreme weather systems, are seeing a greatly increased lightning. And there's a lot of impacts around that, particularly things like wildfire initiation. And also lightning puts out a lot of nitrogen oxide and nitrogen dioxide, and also ozone. And it puts that out into the atmosphere. And that can change the way that the climate behaves and so on. But also, we need to make sure that our infrastructure is safe, and we have an increasing amount of infrastructure, such as aircraft and power systems, power lines, and especially in the UK, with the increase in wind turbines and things like that, we need to make sure that all of that infrastructure is safe, and things like planes continue flying and power continues to be supplied uninterrupted.
15: So we're inside the lightning lab here.
18: But yeah, this is the lightning chamber. So this is where all the lightning happens. And the important things here are this, what we call the lightning rig. So we have this metal bar protruding down. This is our lightning electrode. And there's a gap here of about 30 centimetres to a large plate. And this plate is about half a metre by half metre, and the arc will connect between this electrode and the plate here when we fire it. It's very hard to characterise lightning. It kind of is incredibly destructive, so we can't really put a lot of sensors or diagnostics in the way of the arc because it will just blow them up. So there's a couple of other things. We have a camera here, which is our stills camera, which is about 2 to 3 metres away from the arc that we just used to capture a picture. And behind you in the box, which is very well shielded, is our high-speed camera. And this is where we get a lot of our high-speed footage from. We can't be anywhere in this room when the lightning goes off because it's incredibly destructive. It'll blind you and it'll deafen you. And it could potentially stop your heart because of the amount of electricity going through. So we have to be on the other side of the building.
15: What are you working on at the moment?
18: So, yeah, right now, a lot of our research historically has been with the aerospace industry, and we've still got a few of those projects going for future aircraft. We've also been looking into how lightning impacts trees, particularly in the African tropics, because lightning rates
15: presumably
18: are...
15: presumably not well. What do you need to learn to find out?
18: Well, as lightning rates increase, you need to know whether trees will survive or not, whether lightning will kill off a lot of the forests that may have survived otherwise. I mean, there's also other aspects of that in terms of wildfire risk. There is increasing number of lightning-initiated wildfires.
15: How do you test with trees in here? I mean, it's a big room, but you're not getting a sort of rainforest.
18: We have tested trees. We can show you a picture of one. But no, we do also do work out in field research sites. So we did have two research sites in Africa, and we're now trying to negotiate a research site in Florida where there's a lot of lightning. So we do go out into the field to do research as well.
15: Can I see it?
18: Yeah, sure you can. We've got it set up at the moment to do a strike. So let's go to the control room and get it going.
15: We've exited all humans from that area. It still says charge of power off.
18: So at home, your normal domestic electricity power supply, it's about 13 amps, and we measure lightning in amps. 13 amps, if you accidentally plugged yourself in, that's enough to give you a very nasty shock, maybe even kill you. But lightning is much, much more powerful. So lightning is around 30,000 amps. But here, for you, today we're going to go to 100,000 amps, so that's about 3 times your average strike. It's a bit more of a rarer lightning strike. We have the system set now to charge to 100,000 amps. We're just going to switch it on now. It doesn't take very long. So you can see this red bar rising slowly. We're about 50%, 80%, and then we're about 100%. So would you like
15: there's
18: to press...
15: There's a big red button.
18: Oh, we have a nice green... Not the red button.
15: Not the red button.
18: The red button switches everything off.
15: Okay.
18: There's a nice green button here.
15: And it says fire. Give me a count for three.
18: Three, two, one.
15: Oh, blimey.
18: There you go. A little bit of a jump
15: there.
18: Like
9: thanks, Dan Mitchard. Now from one sort of electric atmosphere to another.
19: The World Cup is up and running.
20: Nice in.
19: It's been brilliantly. It's been absolutely sensational in the second half. What an unbelievable moment. Blast a shot in. Gets his hat trick. What a story. What a story. Greatest game.
9: Don't worry, we are not here to talk about the tactics for the last 16. We have no interest in football coming home or who has the best right foot or left foot or forehead. No, we are of course interested in football because of science. Because when the world gets together en masse to watch football, science can get together to watch the world. Each week we've been making our own selection of a squad of the all-time great football science. Up front, we already have a nimble striker in a paper on how big European games cause car accidents in Asia. In midfield, we have a study on how exposure to Muslim footballers lowers racist tweets. Now I am looking for a goalie. Today, who should we find wandering the corridors of the Royal Society but James Gallagher, science and health correspondent, presenter of our sister show Inside Health, and for our purposes... boot boy and talent scout, to me, the science manager.
21: I can polish good boots.
9: You can. So, James, as my minion, would you like to kick off? What have you found for us?
21: It's a really nice bit of opportunistic science, and you don't get to say that very often around the COVID pandemic, but during COVID, what happened to all those stadiums, those football stadiums? They were suddenly empty. Matches being played behind closed doors.
9: And they closed midway through, didn't they?
21: Yeah, and it creates this perfect opportunity because you've got part of a season with crowds at the football games and part of it without. That sounds to me very much like a little bit of a scientific experiment where you can assess how big an impact does the crowd have on a football team's performance.
9: Of course, so we know... Okay, so home advantage is...
21: Yeah, this is what it's all about.
9: ...well established, and there could be lots of reasons why you do... And you do better as a home team, don't you?
21: Yeah, absolutely. On average, you get about 0.39 points per game more played at home than you would do away. So if you play three matches, that's roughly the equivalent of converting one loss into a draw. That's the difference the home crowd
9: okay,
21: makes
9: so that,
21: for you.
9: That's huge. And so I'm going to be a scientist and I'm going to give some hypotheses. And one hypothesis is you just know the grass for some reason. This is your home grass. You know what happens. You know what it's like. Another hypothesis is you haven't had to travel. The third hypothesis is you've just got that crowd behind you with those great chants and there's more of them and... they bore you on.
21: Yeah, and even within the crowd bit, there's a couple of theories within that. So one of them is that it's actually buoying your team up. They know that they lift you when you're down. They cheer you on when you're ahead. It's like having your mum and dad there at sports day egging you on. But also there's this interesting idea around whether it is influencing the referees. Like, you do not want to give a penalty in front of 80,000 angry home fans. So you
9: everyone
21: just slightly...
9: hates you. So intimidation.
21: Exactly.
9: Okay. So what happened in this study? What did they find?
21: Well, they looked at nearly 5,000 games. So this is a lot of data that they've gone through. And they did find that even when matches play behind closed doors, home advantage does persist. So there is still home advantage, but it pretty much halves. And the key difference that they seem to think is that it changes the way the team plays. They're not as aggressive, they don't attack as much, they don't score as many goals, and so the difference is in the way the home players perform. It's not in the away team, and there is a difference as well in the referees, but that's a lot more subtle.
9: Okay, so home advantage is real, but it's several things then, but clearly a lot of
21: yeah,
9: it is
21: one component is definitely being cheered on.
9: Well, look, I think it's fundamental science, it's important, and I'm going to put that in as my goalie. So well done. I know you're doing other things, but this is probably your biggest achievement of the week. You've got a goalie into science squad.
21: Hijacking another programme is my biggest achievement of the week.
9: Tell us what's coming up on Inside Health.
21: Well, Inside Health is back next week, and we are looking at what may be one of the biggest moments in autoimmune disease. So we're going to meet a patient who had severe lupus. She was the first person to have this pioneering treatment in the UK, and she's been in remission for 2 years, and her life has been completely transformed by it. So definitely one to listen to.
0: It's almost as important as World Cup science.
21: Almost.
9: That's Inside Science. It's all we've got time for from the Royal Society in London. Next week, we will be back in our studio in Cardiff.
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0: blockbuster clashes featuring some of the sport's biggest names. In the women's draw, all eyes will be on centre court, where the world number one, Aryna Sabalenka, will battle Naomi Osaka for a place in the quarterfinals. World news from the BBC.
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9: Last night on Mount Rushmore and last week on the Mall. I think that's partly because he had a row of veterans who were lined up to join him on stage. So he had to celebrate American achievements in past wars, but inevitably, quite a bit of politics slipped in there as well. While we're talking about the military, he claimed to have rebuilt the military in the first term, started to say the second term, then actually said maybe it should be a third, but I won't say that because I don't want to cause controversy. So slipping in there that he still contests the election result that Joe Biden won. And then talking about Venezuela and Iran and how they'd wiped out opposing military. So although this reflected a little bit more on history and on the military, Donald Trump always brought it back to him and more recent success.
10: What of those divisions in the country? We spoke about them yesterday and whether or not there were efforts being made this weekend to heal any of them. Do you see any sign of that?
9: We saw and heard a reprise of a theme that he spoke about at Mount Rushmore yesterday, which was the threat of communism. Tonight he described it as a cancer which affected the country and pleaded with people not to follow it. Now, that was another attack on his opponents on the Democratic side of the House, painting Democrats, particularly maybe progressive left-leaning ones who've had successes in primaries recently, as communists, even though they're not members of a communist party, don't follow communist ideals, but clearly trying to paint his opponents in a way that maybe those who are undecided in the middle of American politics to stay away from them. That said, I think we're, by emphasising the military and the service of others, as well as American success in the economy and other fields, there was maybe more of an unifying moment than we've heard in more recent speeches.
10: And what of the spectacle of today, the size of the crowds, the enthusiasm of the crowds, the fact that the weather has intervened as well?
9: Well, perhaps as ever with President Trump, nothing went entirely to plan, or at least not as expected. They have spent months preparing for this moment, and the last couple of weeks putting fences all around the Mall and putting down hundreds and thousands of fireworks ready for tonight. The extreme heat meant things had to change, a delay in letting people in. The threat of a thunderstorm meant everyone then had to be evacuated. So thousands of people who'd sweltered in the sun in their stars and stripes then had to get out before being allowed back in by the Secret Service and checked all over again. So there were delays. Musicians who'd come here from across the country were sent home without performing because obviously they couldn't get in the way of the main act, Donald Trump.

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5: BBC News with Emily Thomas. President Trump has delivered a major speech to mark the 250th anniversary of America's independence from Britain at a weather-disrupted gala in Washington. The largely history-focused address did include some political moments, including a vow to continue protecting Americans' right to bear arms and mentions of his own achievements in office. He also spoke of America's military and economic power.
6: Our rise to being the world's strongest and most powerful nation was no accident of history. We rebuilt our military in my first term. We use it a little bit in our, actually I should say third term, but I won't do that because I don't want any controversy. But we use it and we've had tremendous success. You look at Venezuela, you look at Iran, we wiped it out, wiped out their military.
5: The Salute to America gala on the National Mall had been delayed for hours due to the threat of thunderstorms. The Kremlin says President Vladimir Putin has spoken by phone with Donald Trump hours after the US president held a similar call with the Ukrainian leader Volodymyr Zelensky to mark US Independence Day. Earlier, Russia warned that a large Ukrainian drone attack on St. Petersburg would not go unanswered. Russian oil installations and military sites were hit, including the nearby naval base at Kronstadt. More details from Vitaly Shevchenko.
7: Footage posted online by President Volodymyr Zelensky shows a huge fire and smoke billowing after the overnight strikes. He called them long-range sanctions aimed at stopping Russian oil money from funding the war against Ukraine. The oil terminal in St. Petersburg is one of Russia's largest fuel storage and export facilities, while Kronstadt is one of the main bases for Russia's Baltic fleet. Separately, the Ukrainian military denied claims by Russia that its forces had captured the strategic town of Kostyantynivka in eastern Donbass region.
5: A nationwide public holiday is being observed in Iran on the second official day of funeral ceremonies for the country's former supreme leader. Ayatollah Ali Khamenei was killed on the first day of the US-Israeli war on Iran in February. Lise Doucet is reporting from Iran on condition that none of her material is used on the BBC's Persian service. These restrictions apply to all international media organisations operating in Iran.
8: For a second day, huge crowds keep moving into the vast Masala compound to pay their last respects to their late leader. The sound of prayer, amplified by loudspeakers, mixes with the chanting of mourners. At times, the emotion is religious, at others, political, with calls of death to America, death to Israel, the slogans which define the 37-year rule of the Ayatollah assassinated by his enemies.
5: BBC News.
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2: Howard Brereton's Black and White.

Welcome to Radio Black and White. We're back at 9 o'clock in the morning, this 5th day of July. And that's new. Can you believe it? The Seven Seas Orchestra, an international collective of musicians based primarily around Lake Como, Italy and Barcelona in Spain. They specialise in vintage 1920s and 1930s hot jazz, swing, moosh and Creole music, blending diverse instruments like the dobro, banjo and washboard to create the high-energy migrant sounds of the 20th century. So how about that?

George Gibson Orchestra. And of course, the Seven Seas Orchestra is our bookend today. In part two, Jack Payne and the BBC Dance Orchestra for your dedication. Meanwhile,

I'd unravel every riddle for most any individual in trouble or in pain. And with the thoughts I'd be thinking, I could be another Lincoln.

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0: Say in Central and South America and so on. Replace it with fascists, like literal fascists, with the Hugo Boss uniforms and everything. So that's the thing. Be careful what you wish for, I suppose.
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and welcome to part two, where we're featuring Jack Payne with his BBC Dance Orchestra. And that was Roaming Through the Roses. And because it's Sunday,

I'm tickled pink with a blue-eyed baby, got reason to be. And though my baby may be crazy, she's tickled pink with me. I'll tell the world she's a sweet, sweet baby.

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the Song of the Amanthea Valley from the Alpine Yodeling Choir. Last week's mystery song, Holy Smoke, it was Blue Bowen and Charlie Fisher. And here's this Sunday morning's mystery tune.

They think it's great to refrigerate while we all cremate down here. Just be like those bamboo babies in the South Sea tropic zones. Take no sin to take off your skin and dance around in your bones. When you're calling up your sweetie in those hothouse telephones, tain't no sin to take off the skin and dance around in your bones. 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No

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0: phones. 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
6: BBC News with Emily Thomas. President Trump has delivered a major speech to mark the 250th anniversary of American independence at a weather-disrupted gala in Washington. The largely history-focused address did include some political moments, including an attack on communists. Our North America correspondent, Howell Griffith, says this was his second attack in as many days on what he called communism.
7: He described it as a cancer which affected the country and pleaded with people not to follow it. Now, that was another attack on his opponents on the Democratic side of the House, painting Democrats, particularly maybe progressive left-leaning ones who've had successes in primaries recently, as communists, even though they're not members of a communist party, don't follow communist ideals, but clearly trying to paint his opponents in a way that maybe those who are undecided in the middle of American politics to stay away from them.
6: Both the Ukrainian and the Russian presidents have used the US Independence Day to talk to Donald Trump on the eve of an important NATO summit in Turkey. Earlier, Moscow warned that a massive Ukrainian air attack on St. Petersburg and its ports would not go unanswered. Crowds of Iranians are attending the second day of funeral ceremonies for the former Supreme Leader Ayatollah Ali Khamenei, killed at the beginning of the US-Israeli war. Prayers have also been said for his wife and granddaughter. The son who succeeded him as Supreme Leader, Mujtaba, was absent. Lise Doucette is reporting from Iran on condition none of her material is used on the BBC's Persian service.
8: The symbol of these 6 days of public ceremonies is a clenched fist, a message of resistance as well as revenge. This long-delayed funeral also marks the start of a new era in Iran. New leaders who survived the weeks of war, now ruling over a people struggling with financial woes and deep-seated differences over their country's direction.
6: The authorities in Venezuela say rescue efforts are continuing as it prepares to mark 215 years of independence, 11 days after deadly twin earthquakes. More than 40,000 people are still missing. Here's Yoga Tolomoye.
9: Search and rescue teams in northern Venezuela are running operations to extract dead bodies from the rubble of collapsed buildings, as there is now barely any possibility of finding survivors. Diggers and heavy machines are being used to clear the debris. Families who are worried that their loved ones might never be found are trying to dig through the rubble themselves using basic tools like pickaxes and spades, and in some cases, their bare hands. Basic infrastructure, including water and sewage lines in many parts of La Guaira, has been damaged, compounding the risk of the spread of disease.
6: BBC News.
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16: Hey, welcome once again to another edition of The Director's Cut. Alan T here with you for the next hour. Now, this week, it's a bit of I suppose you call it an obscure movie, but it was made by Ethan Coen without his brother. Yes, it's called Drive Away Dolls. It also had another title, which was Henry James, Drive Away Dykes. Okay, well, it's a crime comedy road film directed by Ethan Coen from a screenplay he co-wrote with his wife, Tricia Cook, who was also the film's editor and uncredited co-director. The two producers of the film were Robert Graff and working titles Jim Bevan and Eric Fauna. So there you go, that was George Harrison's company he set up to make The Life of Brian. Let's have a listen to the trailer and you'll get a good flavour of what this film is all about.
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19: Hello, girls. It's the last body shot competition, so we are going to salt you up.
20: I've had it with love. I don't believe it's relevant to the 21st century lesbian.
21: You're not wearing that.
22: I just came from work.
21: I came from Toledo. I don't dress like it.
22: I'm not here to peddle my wares.
23: What? I'm leaving town.
24: I am too. That was my plan. Where are you going?
25: Tallahassee, Florida.
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27: That's why we take the...

0: I'm going to help you break a big murder case.
1: That is about the dumbest thing I've ever heard. And I'm a cop.
2: Who are you?
3: Democrats.
1: Well, you've had a full day.
4: Love that line. Who are you? Democrats. Well, it's set in 1999. The film stars Margaret Qualley and Geraldine Vosanathan as the two lesbians, their best friends on a road trip through the eastern United States, who become involved in a criminal scheme along the way. Well, we're going to tell you a little bit more about the plot, but let's start off with a great piece of music. This is from Linda Ronstadt, and this is called Long Time, Long Time. That works better.

0: It's called Maggot's Brain, and it's from the band Funkadelic, would you believe? And yes, a very unusual track. But there's some good variety of music in this film, I have to say. You're going to be having a few surprises coming up in a little while. And let's just have a think here. What could the plot be? Well, at a bar in Philadelphia in 1999, a man named Santos sits in a booth while nervously clutching a briefcase. He exits in a hurry and is followed by the bartender, who murders and decapitates him in the alley. Well, elsewhere in Philadelphia, Jamie and Sulky are lovers whose relationship unravels over Jamie's infidelity. Well, after Sulky kicks her out of their apartment, Jamie learns that her friend Marion is planning a trip to Tallahassee, Florida, and decides to tag along. Well, they head to a drive-away car service where someone can transport a car one day for another client. There you go, save money. Well, due to a misunderstanding, they are given a car. It was already booked for a trip to Tallahassee. I won't tell you any more now. Back after the break.
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0: Well, moments later, a trio of criminals, as we said, come in, consisting of Alice, Flint, and Chief. They come to the shop to pick up the car headed to Tallahassee, where they find that Jamie and Marion have taken it by accident, along with unspecified cargo tied to their illegal dealings. Now, this track is going to interest you. This is by a guy called, well, it's actually two people called Reed Stewart and also famous Pee Wee King, who wrote the song. And, well, it starts off with some applause and it's a live performance. And it's really quite fascinating. You'll know what it is when you hear it.
6: Pee Wee, this is a song that we wrote many years ago and it wasn't meant to be a country song. Free and just good band.

Very, very recognizable, of course. And we're actually going to have a different version. In fact, the version that made it famous later on in the program. Well, they haven't actually discovered what's in the case yet. While Marion wants to go straight to Tallahassee, Jamie constantly tries to convince Marion to loosen up by taking detours and trying to have casual sex at lesbian bars along the way. Well, Marion prefers to read Henry James the Europeans, hence the alternative title, On the Trip, but slowly comes out of a shell due to Jamie's prodding. Well, when the pair finally enters Florida, their car gets a flat tire. Here we go. And they pull up in the car and they open the trunk and find the briefcase Santos was holding and a basket containing Santos's preserved head. So now we know it's getting deep. It's getting really deep. Let's have some more music. A bit of a contrast here from what we just heard. Dinah Krall and Fly Me to the Moon. And she's coming to Spain, down to Andalusia.

Well, that's one of the tracks that they encounter when they're in one of their bars. ESG, it's called. Well, Jamie and Marion are followed by Aris and Flint, who are led on a wild goose chase by a soccer team who had invited Jamie and Marion to a party. There you go. When Jamie and Marion check into a hotel using Jamie's credit card, the mob is tipped off to their location. Well, Jamie convinces Marion that she needs to have a positive sexual experience to enjoy life more. Aris, Flint, and Chief arrive in Tallahassee. We continue now with this great track. It's called El Debadroom Dancing.

0: Road, Bedroom Dancing, another one of the tracks that they heard and one of the clubs that they went to. Right, we're going to go to a break. We'll be back with more great music from the film called Drive Away Dolls.
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0: Welcome back as we continue now with music from the film called Drive Away Dolls. A little bit more, yes, of the plot. Well, Suki has also been en route to Tallahassee in her capacity as a police officer after Jamie tipped her off. Well, Jamie and Marion, you didn't know that, did you? Well, they did. Jamie and Marion meet Chanel at a lesbian bar. This is the senator, and give him the dildo. And that was what they found in the case in exchange for $1 million. Well, Suki intercepts them as they exit, and Chanel, misinterpreting the interaction, turns back around to try to kill the women. Suki shoots him. Well, Chanel survives, but his reputation is ruined when newspapers begin publishing articles about his criminal connections with a dildo collection. Yeah, I know it's an interesting story, but if you want to actually find out more, you're going to have to see the film as well. I do highly recommend it. It's quite amusing. Let's get back into the music now.

nice selection of music from the movie, which of course is Drive Away Dolls. This is Fire, about the longest track we're playing today here on the programme as we continue with music from Drive Away Dolls.

0: parachuting at that time was not for the faint-hearted. Even so, the pilot overshoots the landing slightly and she ends up stuck in a tree.
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7: Do you remember Ron?
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7: Yes, indeed. Here we are. We're getting towards the top of the hour as we continue music from Drive Away Dolls. And before the break, you heard there, Jim Payton and, I Love You. Well, this is a great track.

The artist, Joyce Harris, and I've got my mojo working. Well, Drive Away Dolls is the debut of the Cohen as a solo director, excluding his 2022 documentary Jerry Lee Lewis, Trouble in Mind, without the collaboration of his brother Joel. It's also his first narrative film since The Ballad of Buster Scruggs. Yes, in 2018. Well, Cohen took a break from filmmaking in 2018 because he had grown bored with the process of filmmaking. Right, well, anyway, Rotten Tomatoes gave it a 64% from 253 critics. The consensus reads, the appalling odd couple chemistry between Margaret Qualley and Geraldine Viswanathan helps drive away doll power past its overly familiar screenplay and erratic execution. So that's it for me. Thanks so much indeed for your company. I hope you enjoyed the music. We're going to go out with the You Belong to Me by Joe Stafford, who made it famous. And then an instrumental track to take us up the top of the hour from the movie

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4: A disrupted gala in Washington.
5: No dream in history is bigger or more incredible than the one that started on July 4th, 1776. Over 250 years, the world has seen the great empires, vast kingdoms, mighty nations, and terrible tyrants. They came and they went. But after 2.5 centuries, this American republic still stands tall and strong. We may be the oldest constitutional republic on earth, but our country is just getting started because the best is yet to come.
4: The festivities have not been without controversy, with opponents accusing Mr. Trump of politicizing the milestone anniversary. The authorities in Venezuela say rescue efforts are continuing as it prepares to mark 215 years of independence, 11 days after deadly twin earthquakes hit the country. This year's celebrations, usually marked with a large military parade, will be muted and focus on paying tribute to those who died in the disaster. The number of confirmed deaths is approaching 3,000, with the true figure feared to be much higher. Hopes of finding survivors in the rubble are diminishing, but rescue operations are still ongoing, as our global affairs reporter Mimi Swaby explains.
6: The head of the National Assembly, Jorge Rodriguez, insisted that this is still happening and it's a priority for the authorities, who are now having to deal with roughly 17 million tons of rubble. That puts into perspective how large this devastation is and how much work still needs to be done to shift this debris and then try and find relatives, family members, people who are still thought to be buried underneath it.
4: Crowds of Iranians and top officials are at
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18: Hello, good people, and welcome to the RVV163. And it's the first edition of the new year. But our resolution here at the Vinyl Vault continues unchanged. We're digging the sounds that laid the foundation of today's current crop of pop. Our mining of these musics is a never-ending quest, and I'm hoping that you come to enjoy it almost as much as I do. Our tune team here in the studio help answer this weekly wondering.
19: Well, Ron, what's dancing on the dance set this week?
18: So, this weekend, the tune TARDIS takes us to Joe Meek's studio in the Holloway Road in the 60s for a quality quartet of tunes. We've got a two for joy from Shepherd's Bush's Finest, The Who, and a veritable jukebox jamboree to complete the Cosmopolitan playlist. So, here's the scene. It's early 1964 in the manic Joe Meek studio on the Holloway Road in London. The RGM studios are housed in the chaotic rooms above Mrs. Shenton's leather goods shop. It's been 2 years since Joe's last number one, which was the Tornadoes' 2 million seller, Telstar. Joe can't stand the beat boom that is now dominating the UK charts, and he's even turned down the chance to record the world-beating Beatles. Subsequently, the man's like a bear with a sore

Honeycombs, so named after their vivacious drummer, Miss Honey Lantree, and a thumping UK number one in August 64. Joe Meek's first chart topper for 2 years, and he was seen to dance around his North London studio, proudly announcing, "I'm still the blanking governor." And so he was for a short while. Joe was a prolific writer as well as a producer, and to avoid paying too many publishing fees, he used a number of songwriter aliases. For examples, he was Robert Duke, Peter Jacobs, Dandy Ward, and on this Tony Victor release on Decca in April 63, he called himself Robert Baker. Let's dig the quirky and spacey production values on There Was a Time.

0: Tony Victor, aided and abetted by the rather haunting qualities that Joe Meek brought to his so original recording techniques. This should have been a big hit, but was only a small seller, and today changes hands for about 35 quid among the Meek freaks. In fact, all vinyl that bears the titles RGM or Meeksville Sound on their disc centres is very collectible, and thus scrutiny of record labels in the singles boxes at charity shops can be quite lucrative. If, like me, you're an avid collector of Meek material, you'd know too that I do like to be beside the B-side. So, being a quizzical cove, can I ask you, which famous Joe Meek disc is this the B-side of? And the clue is Sci-Fi. The mysterious mystery touch comes from a song called Life on Venus.
1: Newsflash. Signals have been received from the planet Venus. These resemble sounds similar to those created by a musical instrument such as an organ. So perhaps there is life on Venus.

0: Life on Venus, a B-side of Joe Meek's from March 1963, where Joe could have had a bit of a muscle flex in the studio. 'Twas on the flip side of the Tornado's third UK top 20 hit, Robot, following Globetrotter and their groundbreaking double million seller Telstar, which incidentally was the first number one ever by a UK group in the US charts. So that's a quiz at the pub tiebreaker, and no mistake. Joe Meek only had a handful of girl singers on his books in the 60s, Pamela Blue, Kim Roberts and Jennifer Moss. Jenny played Lucille Hewitt in Coronation Street. They were three who made noble chart efforts, but Joe rated most highly of his girls Glenda Collins, whose finest 3 minutes came care of the Howard and Blakely songwriting team, who had already written Have I the Right for the Honeycombs. And they went on to write a shedload of commercial hits for Dave D and Co. This, however, indeed, is something else I gotta tell you.
1: There's something I've gotta tell you, baby.

0: Glenda Collins with just one of the many high-quality Joe Meek productions, which, for various reasons, mostly rooted in Joe, that didn't make the UK top 10, and thus fueled his depression and ultimate suicide on February the 3rd, 1967. 8 years to the day of the death of his own idol, Buddy Holly. Two tragic endings then, but a bountiful musical legacy for us all to appreciate every day. And plus, a great tribute to Buddy Holly is coming up in a spin.
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3: This Sunday, be sure to buy the Mail on Sunday. 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
0: Back to vintage vinyl now, and if I mention the name Chris Farlow, almost everyone recalls his number one version of the Jagger and Richard tune, Out of Time, that hit the top in the summer of 1966. Well, his recording career began some 4 years earlier, in 62. When Decca saw fit to issue a topical tune that was very non-PC, really, and took no consideration then of Chris's dodgy carbon footprint. Mind you, in those days, nobody really gave a flying fig roll, as air travel and continental holidays were becoming all the rage.

Chris Farlow with his Thunderbirds in 1962, who began, as many did, as skifflers and moved on to rock and also recorded the mod anthem that was quite ambivalently entitled Buzz with the Buzz. The lead Thunderbird during this period was a Muso's Muso, the highly gifted Albert Lee, who went on to lead the Everly Brothers touring band. Incidentally, good copies of Air Travel from Decca 62 can change hands for about 60 quid at mod swap meets. One of the leading UK mod groups in the mid-60s was the wonderfully named Small Faces. Here's their live in the studio sounding debut single, issued soon after signing with the infamous Don Arden, the doting dad of Sharon Osbourne. So as Don might say, what you gonna do about it?

The Smallies' debut hit from the autumn of 1965, and the irrepressible blue-eyed soul vocals of their leader, Steve the Mod Marriott. This tune that got the chirpy EastEnders on their chart odyssey had an opening riff that was based on Solomon Burke's Everybody Needs Someone to Love, and it was penned by Ian Sammy Samwell, who also set Cliff's chart career in motion by writing for him the Brit rock classic Move It, which we must do so now and proceed with speed, as it is most gratifying when someone has taken the trouble by the snail mail to send me a handwritten request for a disc that I played for the first time before Christmas. And so, for Neil Fleet and family in Tubuck, Merseyside, here's that great tribute record to Buddy Holly, as written and recorded by Buddy's buddy, Mr. Dion DiMucci. Let's enjoy the moving groove of Every Day That I'm With You.

Dion, who decided against a seat on the plane that took Buddy Holly on his final fateful journey in February 59, as requested by Mr. Neil Fleet, round the corner from the Coconut Grove in Green Lane in Tubrook, Merseyside, where I used to live in the mid-70s. I was quietly staggered at that very time that the esteemed Rolling Stone rock magazine was rolling out and waxing effusively about Bruce Springsteen being the new Dylan, with his 1975 amazing breakthrough album, Born to Run. It was certainly impressive, but I couldn't help thinking, even then, that the old Dylan hadn't finished yet. And to prove it, we really move it with this, a great love song from Bob's on the oh-so-powerful 1976 Desire album, which boasted the talents of his band that featured on the Rolling Thunder tour. Even now, we discover how romantic the girls are in Mozambique.

0: There was the Zim from his own landmark LP, Desire, from 76, which contained, among others, the love song to his ex-wife Sarah and the great protest song to the imprisoned boxer Hurricane Carter. This whole batch of great songs was gilded further with the heavenly vocals of Emmylou Harris and the fab fiddle playing of Scarlett Riviera. So you guessed it, I suppose. I love the Dylan LP, Desire. In a spin, our 60s-centric show this evening continues with a two for joy from those great pop art, pop artists, so ably led by Pete Townsend. Now, who could they be?
1: This is TRE. TRE.
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0: And greeting us now in our two for joy spot is something of a pop art masterpiece from 1968. The Who Sell Out LP. You know the one, with the cover that featured Pete Townsend putting a huge application of Eau de Renault into his festering armpit and Roger Daltrey bathing in a bath full of Heinz beans, and I'm presuming other brands were available. The songs are all brilliant, and they sort of take the mickey out of the relationship between commercial pop and the advertising world. Here's some sweet harmonies and great vamping acoustic guitar. Care of Mary Ann with the shaky hand.

The Shepherd's Bush Quartet, originally called the Detours and the High Numbers, but morphed into The Who when signed to Chris Stamp and Kit Lambert's management. The Who sellout album was devised as a pretend pirate radio broadcast with the regular songs interspersed with fake commercials. This was 1968, after all, and bonkers concept albums were abounding, and this, indeed, was one of the better ones. Also included in the sellout set was this one, their biggest US hit ever, with Keith Moon at his dynamic peak, and the boys had clearly seen fit to go to Specsavers.

With our second selection from their first concept album, The Who Sell Out. And on the back cover, we saw full-colour ads of Keith Moon applying Medac spot remover and John Entwistle, the enigmatic bassist, who it says was a 9.5-stone weakling until Charles Atlas made a man of him at 9.75-stone. By the release, then, of The Who Sell Out, these mod lads then had laid the foundations to Tommy, and indeed their superstardom. The boys were big fans of the mod girl singers, and particularly this lady, who, for various reasons, didn't reach the heights I feel she should have. Her name, Billy Davis. Tell me about it.

Possibly the finest, but definitely the biggest selling UK single from the Woking songbird Billy Davis, who was top tenning it in the UK at Easter time 1963. The memorable tune was Billy's dynamic cover of the Exciters US hit from the previous year. Billy had a much publicized and frowned upon and passionate relationship at the time with the Shad's bassist, Jet Harris, who was, shock horror, already married. So don't tell Basil Fawlty, hey? Separate rooms, not married. We close today with possibly the most fondly remembered love song of the 60s. And it should be remembered, too, I feel, that its writer, Sir Ray Davis, had originally titled the song Liverpool Sunset. Now, there's a thing.

Ray Davies and the Kinks, and a song that would have fitted perfectly onto the Village Green Preservation LP, a Kinks 1968 classic that astonishingly received a thoroughly lukewarm reception on its release. It's brimful of legit nostalgia, and the then poor sales mean today the mono album in good nick can change hands for as much as 250 quid amongst staunch Kinks kooks like me. I hope you've enjoyed this evening's little trawl through the sound archive here in the basement of Talk Radio Europe, where all the vinyl is safely housed. Many thanks to the essential backroom team of Marie, Daisy and Rob, who keep the needle firmly in the groove. Muchas gracias, amigos. Next week is a 50s-centric rock special when I pick an individual track from 12 of the major rock and roll players' debut albums, from Haley to Holly. This is not one to miss. So, take care, stay safe, TTFN, and toodaloo.

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1: US-Israeli war. Prayers have also been said for his wife and granddaughter. Our correspondent Lise Doucette is reporting from Iran on condition none of her material is used on the BBC's Persian service. She notes that the Ayatollah's son, Mujtaba, who succeeded him as supreme leader, was absent from the funeral.
2: He's said to have suffered burning to the face and will need some kind of reconstructive surgery. That's what the reports say. But also Israel has made it clear that it still sees Mujtaba Khamenei as a top target, and the fears of assassination have not gone away. And Iranian leaders have been putting Israel and the United States on notice that if there is any kind of disturbance, any attacks during this time, they will be meeting fire with fire.
1: Maritime security officials in Britain say they've received reports of a cargo ship coming under attack off Yemen. The vessel triggered the distress call near the port city of Hodeidah. It comes as Yemen's internationally recognized government said that Houthi fighters had killed 14 of its soldiers in an attack south of Hodeidah. A military official told the French news agency that several attackers had also been killed. President Trump has said the American dream is back during a speech to mark the 250th anniversary of US independence. Despite fewer mentions of himself than normal during his rally speeches, he did joke about seeking a third presidential term. These Americans spoke of why they'd turned out for the event in Washington.
3: So I'm thrilled. It's our 250th Independence Day. I can't think of a better place to spend it than D.C. Being able to, you know, see all of the different monuments to the different accomplishments throughout our 250th.
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sounds of the platters that matter. The weekend really starts here in vinyl terms as Bang On Time. The Tune Tonic team have prepared a dynamic dozen discs, all released as singles and headed for the UK charts between the years, this evening, of 1954, in the case of Petula Clark, and 1980, with the so brilliantly named post-punk psych group, The Teardrop Explodes. Between these points, our musical TARDIS docks a further 10 times at potent musical moments to illuminate a sound, a style, or indeed a remembered swoon. The show is garnished with a bit of wit and a sprinkling of erudition and a pinch of humour. It's the sort of retro show I'd like to listen to. But the sad thing is, I know all the punchlines. But I can always dream, especially when in the celestial company of Don and Phil Everly.

0: The Supreme Harmony Duo recorded live at their reunion concert at the Royal Albert Hall in September 1983. When Phil was latterly asked what was the most memorable moment of his whole career, he replied, the Albert Hall reunion. And indeed, from that rendition of the exceptional Felice and Budlow Bryant ballad, it sure shows. I personally have a jolly reunion every week with the King of Cool himself. How are you, Imperial Time Lord, AGB? Any goss, boss?
1: Well, mostly I'm trying to look up some of the words that you've used already in the show, because most of them I don't know what they mean, to be honest.
0: Well, it's probably best left that way, Rob. Now, listen, Rob, something that occurred to me over the weekend was, isn't pop somewhat cyclical? Not sick, cyclical. As I note in the online NME, the current pop favourites Muse have formed their own tribute band. Matt Bellamy and Miles Kane, front people, have got Dr. Pepper's Jaded Hearts Club Band together, recently performing in Austin, Texas. Matt Bellamy's dad, George, of course, was the lead guitarist in the Tornadoes of Telstar fame. How about that?
1: I didn't know that. That's fascinating. I mean, most people would say that Muse were basically some sort of amalgamation of the Queen and U2 and a hard rock band and lots of other bands thrown together already, so heaven knows what they're going to sound like.
0: Well, I think they will sound great, but it does tell you basically where they are coming from. I think it's a bit of a giveaway.
1: Yes,
0: hey, how about this, Rob? Sir Ringo Starr. I know it has a ring about it, but what do you think about these decorations?
1: Presumably it's for services to Thomas the Tank Engine.
0: Yes, I think so too. And not for Pete Best Benefit Fund, that's for sure. My question is, Rob, I'm guessing, what would John think about it all? I think his pithy response would be worth listening to.
1: I agree with you, and not knowing John Lennon, but from what you've told me and from what I've read about, I bet he'd probably say the complete opposite of what you might
0: be
1: thinking.
0: Yes, being a contrary cove.
1: Exactly.
0: Now, Rob, here's a question for you. How's your instrumental break clunker pursuit going on from last week?
1: Yeah, it continues to be a productive work in progress. Thank you for asking.
0: When will we have the segue?
1: Shortly.
0: Okay, my friend, that's enough. And I leave that last word with you then.
2: Well, Ron, what's starting on the dance set this week?
0: Well, the party started with the revelations of the subconscious mind. Four tunes with the word dream in their title. I wonder, learned listener, how many you can think of. Rob will do the roll call before we adieu. The RVV microscope scrutinizes also the life of the great songwriter Roger Miller. And this week, the question of the quiz is answered. Where did Roger say we couldn't skate? Further, Joe Brown's on a Brillo B-side up. Hanksy Burnett delivers his spinning psychobilly, and Pet Clark kicks off our new feature, Two for Joy, where I bookend an illustrious pop career. This week's loose lyric is Third Boxcar Midnight Train. Which top 10 tune houses that half a line? Now, let's get back to the serious business of dreaming. So, here's Johnny.

Johnny Burnett in the Billboard chart of 1960. And famously, Johnny, the Memphis-born rockabilly pioneer, attended the same school as Elvis and worked at the same electrical firm where the King of Rock and Roll originally drove a truck. Just like Elvis, Johnny formed a rock and roll trio and auditioned earnestly for Sam Phillips at Sun Studios in Memphis. Sam rejected them for being too Presley-ish, but his dreams were not dashed as he headed for California, where prior to dreaming, he wrote songs for Ricky Nelson and Roy Brown to ensure good rocking tonight. Our dream ticket this evening now wafts us to the door of one of Britain's most lyrical and influential folk musicians. His birth name was Ralph May, named after the composer Ralph Vaughan Williams. And as he liked the blues musician Blind Willie McTell, you put the two together and bingo, it's Ralph McTell, who I love, but don't let that influence you. Here is one of the tenderest love songs ever, but it's based on a classical piece. So can you, for next week, tell me which classic did Ralph McTell enlist to compose his bittersweet Dreams of You?

Ralph McTell, who of course will be forever remembered for the classic song of loneliness, Streets of London, but also highly recommended for your Google and YouTube approval are his first song, Naomi, First and Last Man, England, and Mrs. Adlam's Angels. One of Ralph's finest and proudest moments was when he was asked to support the Everly Brothers on their 1987 UK tour, the Evs being heroes of his from the 50s, and the show, as I witnessed it, was exquisite. Moving now to the provocatively named Teardrop Explodes and the Phoenix-like second beat boom on Merseyside in the late 70s. Julian Cope, the Teardrops leader, though born in Monmouthshire, Wales, came to prominence in Eric's Club in Liverpool after training to teach at the local C.F. Mott College of Education. Let us now try to unravel the happenings inside the Cope cranium when he dreams in his rarefied synth neo-psychedelic style.

0: The Teardrop Explodes were really a tad more unhinged than that 79 single would suggest. But Julian, their main man, had a way with the tune, as evidence with the blinding brass-laden reward and the solo effort, World Shut Your Mouth, I love it, and a beautiful update of the Vogue 60s US smash, 5 o'clock World. These days, Julian's illustrious CV lists him as a musician, author, antiquarian, he's 61 this year, musicologist, poet, and cultural commentator. 2014 saw Faber and Faber publishing his first novel, 131, subtitled A Time-Shifting Gnostic Hooligan Road Novel. The Guardian's review of the book concluded, "The musician's fiction debut is brilliant, serious, funny, and completely bonkers." Now, there's a shock. So while we're in a bonkers groove, this week's RVV quiz is thusly. Which song is generally credited with being the first UK punk rock single? The tune was released in 1976 and was on Stiff Records. And your clue is Percy Thrower. In a spin, we enter the lyrical world of the great songwriter Roger Miller and our loose lyric, Third Boxcar, Midnight Train.
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0: Welcome back to the RVV, which celebrates those songs whose lyrics I believed, and furthermore believe in. And so my dearest hope is that some of them chime with you too. And now it's time to bask in the talents of Roger Miller, the Texan-born singer-songwriter and former US serviceman, whose Nashville Sound songs were by turns humorous, quirky, poignant, observant and hummable, and sometimes all of those things at once. His mum died when he was a year old, and he was brought up by his Uncle Elmer and Auntie Armelia. He was an introverted child who at school daydreamed and wrote songs, as he had a great love of words. With the help of the country guitar star Chet Atkins, Roger signed to RCA, and his first country chart success came with his song, You Don't Want My Love. This became a major hit for Andy Williams under the new title In the Summertime. And this being some 10 years before Mungo Jerry's drink and drive mindless romp of the same name.

Andy Williams with an early Roger Miller pen ditty. Roger had further success with the beautifully quirky and tongue-in-cheek dang me, they ought to take a rope and hang me, chug-a-lug and do-wack-a-doo. But the biggest hit of his career came in 1965, and it was a UK number one, and interpreted now by those beautifully quirky twins from Octermocty, Dr. Finley, the Proclaimers. And it contains this week's loose lyric, Third Boxcar, Midnight Train.

The Proclaimers' triumph from 1990 was part of an EP release which reached number 9 in the UK charts. The EP, of course, is an echo of the 60s, when there were two tracks squeezed on each side of a single, and the package came in a Porsche card cover with a lovely glossy piggy of the artiste, and on the back, liner notes, as they were called then, usually concocted by their garrulous promo man. The Twins EP here also contained their recordings of the traditional Long Black Veil, the intriguing Lulu Selling Tea, and the mournful Not Ever. The mid-60s was a purple patch for Roger Miller's creativity, as he was erratic in his writing and certainly prone to substance abuse. Roger's stored found information and experience in his memory for later use. For example, King of the Road only came a year after he saw a sign in a Chicago garage announcing trailers for sale or rent, coupled with a down-at-heel hobo he met at an airport in Boise, Idaho. Another of Roger's, which was covered to great excess in the UK, was recorded by Del Shannon, and it featured the teen idol's distinctive falsetto vocals. It reached number 2 in the UK and topped the Australian chart for 3 weeks. Roger's original version was called Fair Swiss Maiden, and we find that the poor girl, stranded and loveless in the mountains of Switzerland, a yodel-o-lo. Tell us more, Del.

Shannon, Peaking in the Alps at number 2 in 62. I hope you like that one, Rob, Peaking in the Alps. In the mid-60s, Roger nailed the Carnaby Street culture of London with his whimsical England swings like a pendulum do, Bobby's on bicycles 2x2. And he had further success with Engine Engine number 9, Walking in the Sunshine, and the oh-so-truthful Husbands and Wives. It's my belief that pride's the chief cause in the decline in the number of husbands and wives. Oh, yes. At the other end of the emotional scale, we come to last week's popping of the question. That is, just where did Roger Miller say we couldn't skate? Shortly, we shall discover this. And I must tell you, too, that this is Roger's personal favourite of all his so wide-ranging compositions, and it is indeed a hoot.

0: Roger Miller and a tongue-in-cheek classic of his to conclude our own four-track sampler from his brilliant and extensive catalogue. He died in 1992 of lung cancer at the age of 56, and he was posthumously inducted into the Country Music Hall of Fame. And he leaves us with a wagon load of smiles and tears to take on our own journeys. And we also know now that you can't roller skate in a buffalo herd. So, while we're still in the songwriter mode, occasionally you get surprised to find that a star in another role is also a songwriter of some repute. Take, for example, Jim Trott, the bumbling lecher in the idyllic village of Dibley. He, in an earlier life, turned out to be a toe-tapping tune writer, destined for the hit parade. No. Yes.
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3: 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What can I do for you?
2: 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Can I WhatsApp you some photos?
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0: With Ron Jones.
1: Hello again, your guardian of the grooves on parade here at St. Ped by the Med. And I'm just about bursting to present you side three of the RVV. And Jim Trott from the Vicar of Dibley is actually Trevor Peacock, according to his passport, and he has been involved in Britpop since he wrote the script for TV's 6-5 special and Oh Boy in the late 50s. He could also write catchy songs, as he did for the remarkable Joe Brown in 1961.

Joe Brown on the Pi record label with a Trevor Peacock composition. And it didn't stop there for Joe, as Trevor rapidly also penned Joe's ace top tenor, That's What Love Will Do. For Herman, he also wrote Mrs. Brown, You've Got a Lovely Daughter, and Gossip Calypso for the much-loved Bernard Cribbins. Joe himself backed Eddie Cochran in 1960 when he was part of Larry Pond's so-called stable of stars, with the exotic newly minted names such as Marty Wilde, Billy Fury and Georgie Fame. Joe put his size 11s down, however, when Larry suggested Joe call himself Elmer Twitch, and you can't blame him, really. Joe also featured as lead guitarist on the seminal debut rockabilly LP by Billy Fury, The Sound of Fury. This is a must-listen work for all students of Brit rock. But do you imagine that rockabilly could also emanate from the cold and unwelcoming prairies of Sweden? Perhaps not. But just check out this blinder, which hit the UK chart when Kenneth Hogberg, from the northern town of Sveg in Sweden, changed his name to Hank C. Burnett.

0: can't stop. Keep rocking, kid.
1: Hank C. Burnett, no relation to Johnny, single-handedly turning the Ponderosa to matchwood with that broadside of licks, which is aptly titled Spinning Rock Boogie, and it was a top 10 UK hit in 1976. The subsequent LP, which was released on the Mighty Sun label in the US, was titled brilliantly Don't Mess With My Ducktail. Don't you just love it?
2: No. Yes.
1: And now a new feature in the breathtakingly innovative RVV. It's the Two for Joy spot, where I bookend an illustrious performer's career in contemporary music with a very early recording, coupled with one of their latest visits to the hit parade. Kicking off proceedings is an enduring pop legend who was born Sally Alwyn Clark in 1932, but we knew her better as Petula, and her professional career began as an entertainer on BBC Radio during World War II. The stage name Petula was invented by her dad, Leslie, who combined the names of two of his former girlfriends, Pet and Ula. After collaborating musically and romantically with Joe, Mr. Piano Henderson, he of the perma smiled as he tinkled his ivories, Petula's first UK chart success came in 1954 with this charming tune, The Little Shoemaker.

The Little Shoemaker was originally a French popular song, and it was a big hit in the USA for the Gaylords, with the chorus sung in English and Italian. And subsequently, the French original has also been recorded in Danish, English, and Australian by, among others, Alma Cogan, Eve Boswell, Rosemary Clooney, which is George's auntie, Eddie Fisher, who is Carrie's dad, and Petula went on to become a truly international star and enjoyed more success in the States in the 60s than any other female Brit singer. Here's Pet's final UK hit, and the one she's most remembered by. It's an Uptown Funk-style remix version of the Tony Hatch classic. It made number 10 for Pet in December 1988, and it had a perennial theme which, from time to time, we can all identify with.

0: scene beside the coffins, the one who succeeded him as Supreme Leader, Ijtibar, is absent. Ali Khamenei's body is being brought to five of the holiest cities in Shia Islam, says our correspondent Talise Doucette, who's reporting from Iran on condition none of her material is used on the BBC's Persian service.
1: They are the places where the most prominent imams in the Shia of Islam are buried. Take, for example, the city of Qom, which is about 140 kilometers south of Tehran. It's a leading center of Shia.

0: nature with religious figures are based. And it's also regarded as the cradle of the Islamic Revolution of 1979.
1: President Trump has said the American dream is back during a speech to mark the 250th anniversary of U.S. independence. The address in Washington, severely delayed by bad weather, focused on American history, but also touched on political themes. Mr. Trump vowed to continue protecting the right to bear arms.
2: So I won't mention she's 86 this year.
1: A severe heatwave across Europe is fueling
2: with
1: major fires in Greece, Portugal, and
2: France. Biggie from 1964.
1: Kevin McGuire reports.
2: And Tony Hatch, a producer, said to connect with the young audience, the trick was to make a giant orchestra sound like a rock band. So he insisted at the session that all the musicians should perform together in one take.
3: Struggling with a vast forest fire that's gone on for days,
2: also on that recording, with a mega session guitarist,
3: an expanding fire on the Costa Brava,
2: Jimmy Page, and Big Jim Sullivan,
3: forced tourists to
2: downtown made number one in the states.
3: Overnight in Greece, firefighters battled to contain a fast-moving wildfire near the northern city of
2: Thessaloniki.
3: While summer fires are not uncommon in Europe,
2: in the form of I know a place,
3: driven by climate change, is likely to intensify.
2: I couldn't live without your love.
1: Venezuela says rescue efforts continue as it prepares to mark 215 years of independence.
2: Other man's grass is always greener. So,
1: this year's anniversary
2: Clark
1: celebrations
2: with
1: will
2: a 34-year chart-spanning career
1: died,
2: who moved so gracefully into every new pop trend is the first winner of the RVV's Two for
1: Nigeria
2: Joy
1: has condemned
2: Rock
1: the alleged killing
2: Rose
1: of
2: Bowl.
1: Citizens in
2: Congratulations,
1: South Africa, calling for an urgent
2: Pachula.
1: Investigation.
2: Now, in
1: Abuja
2: true
1: said it was deeply
2: back
1: concerned
2: to the future
1: by the deaths
2: tradition,
1: and that they came at a time
2: I will
1: foreigners
2: look into my
1: targeted
2: crystal ball at next
1: it said
2: week's
1: another
2: pop
1: victim
2: parade,
1: had allegedly been killed
2: and
1: at
2: I
1: the
2: see
1: police
2: a
1: 70
2: sig,
1: in April.
2: Which includes the
1: this
2: first
1: is
2: UK
1: the latest
2: punk
1: world news
2: record.
1: From the BBC.
2: What could that be? And a
4: Talk
2: blistering
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2: B-side from Ronnie Lane?
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2: With dream in their titles.
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5: Yes, I've been musing on this for some time.
2: As you do.
5: And I've got Dreamer, Supertramp.
2: Excellent.
5: Dreaming from Blondie.
2: Yes.
5: Dreams, Fleetwood Mac.
2: Indeed.
5: And one of my most least favourite songs of all time, because it's heard far too much all over the place, together in Electric Dream.
2: Georgia Moroder.
5: Yes, wasn't it?
2: Fans of be dozing.
5: Clearly not their best day in the studio, personally speaking.
2: Oh, I love it, Rob. I love it. Isn't that weird? I just love the synths and that. Okay, not forgetting Mama Cass. Dream a little dream of me. Dream Baby by Roy Orbison and Dream Lover by Bobby Darin. A big thank you to Rob and Marie, the essential backroom persons here at TRE Towers, and they're waving and emailing with unbounded enthusiasm through the

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1: Hello, welcome to today's book show. We start by looking at the bestseller lists on Amazon.co.uk and the Sunday Times, the oldest and most influential book sales chart in the UK. We'll be checking out what new entries there are this week. Then we'll be catching up with Guy Lloyd. He's our resident UK publishing expert. In a 40-year publishing career, Guy worked for some of the biggest publishing houses in the business, including Penguin Random House, BBC Books and Virgin. He joins us once a month for all the latest book news. This month, he's talking about the decline of WH Smith, the Beano, the British Book Awards and new books from Joe Brand and Celia Imrie. Also joined by Robin Rowan, whose mother was a writer and father was an engineer, so he was brought up on Wind in the Willows and Meccano. He became an engineer, but writing always remained an abiding passion. His short story collection, Skimming the Surface, blurs truth with fiction. The author is the main

0: Jim Chatham investigating his father's fatal cycling accident. And that's just the first hour. In the second hour, we're chatting to Dr. Mark Abraham, OBE, Christine Carbo, and Leonie Swan.
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5: Joining us on the line now is Guy Lloyd. He's our resident UK publishing expert. In a 40-year publishing career, Guy worked for some of the biggest publishing houses in the business, including Penguin Random House, BBC Books and Virgin. And he joins us once a month to talk about all things books. Guy, big news.
6: Well, big news for me, Hannah, yes, in that I've perhaps temporarily, but I have left the industry in that I have left Penguin Random House, which I've been at in its various guises for 20 years. And it marks an unbroken 40 years in various forms of publishing, whether that's book or music. So this is a big, big change for me. I'm officially a consultant. So if anyone out there wants to employ me at ridiculously large hourly rates, do get in touch via TRE. But yes, it's very interesting now not doing the regular commute and doing what I've been doing in international sales for the past 9 years.
5: Yeah. So do you feel a bit kind of liberated, or are you a bit twitchy at the moment?
6: No, I'm never bored.
5: Oh, that's good.
6: One of the things about being in publishing is you've always got something to read. And I'm reading some fantastic books at the moment. So that will continue, more at my leisure.
5: Yes, nice. Well, congratulations, if that's the right word.
6: Thank you. Yes, I like to think so. I mean, it was entirely my own decision. So, I wanted to make the change under my own terms.
5: Yeah. Good stuff. So something else to mention, the decline of WH Smith. I noticed this when I was in the UK. All the WH Smiths were called something different. It's only in airports, isn't it, that you've got WH Smiths now?
6: Yeah, you're absolutely right. And in fact, it's an important story really for the high street and really for the history of British retail, because WH Smith go back an awful long way. They were founded in 1792.
5: Oh, goodness.
6: By a chap called Henry Walton Smith. And if you're thinking, well, how come it isn't called H.W. Smith, then I should mention he founded it with his wife, Anna. And initially it was to sell newspapers and magazines. But it was taken over on their death.

0: by their son, who was William Henry Smith, hence the W.H. Smith,
1: okay,
0: which it became in 1846. And it was perfectly timed because they enjoyed great success due to the coming of the railways, which opened up travel outlets, stations, people suddenly experiencing train journeys with long train journeys, and they needed something to read. And in fact, there was a W.H. Smith family member on the board for more than 200 years, and that connection only finished in 1996, which is relatively recently in their history. And, of course, the W.H. Smith that people will remember from their childhood sold books, and they were a huge, huge part of the market because at that time there was no other chain bookseller in the market, really. Waterstones didn't come into the market until 1982.
1: Oh, wow.
0: So it was really Smith's, the airports and the stations, and independent bookshops for a long, long time until the early 80s. But even when it had competition, Smith's enjoyed what was then a huge retail boom in the 80s and 90s, and it expanded. It took a controlling interest in Our Price Music, which was a chain that many people will remember of record shops from the early 80s.
1: Yeah.
0: And interesting fact for me was my first full-time job was in Our Price. So mm-hmm. I went from Our Price after 2 years into publishing. And they also bought a company called John Menges, who ran a lot of travel bookstores. So they were something of a rival, and Menges operated particularly in Scotland. So Smiths really were a powerful player in the 80s and 90s, but really that was as good as it got for them. And I think one of the main problems is that although they sold a lot of things, including books, other specialists started to come onto the market who did it better. You know, I mentioned Waterstones. So eventually, if you wanted a really good range of books, you stopped going habitually to W.H. Smith, and you maybe went in once a year instead to buy something from the top 10 as a Christmas present. But what, of course, what it did have and what it still does have is a huge high street presence. I mean, at one time it had over 500 stores. So what it did to raise in revenue when things were going a bit flat was it sublet a lot of its space. It sublet it to coffee shop chains. And actually the post office set up branches in a lot of Smith's outlets as well. And that kind of made up for the fact that its market share was starting to decline. But actually in March last year, and you mentioned this at the beginning, we saw the end of the W.H. Smith name on the high street because it sold its high street business to a fund called Modella Capital for £76 million, and they rebranded all the high street stores instantly to the name of T.G. Jones.
1: Yeah, that's it.
0: Which if you're a Brit who's lived in Spain for a number of years, you may not even realise that change has taken place. But no, W.H. Smith is not a name on the high street anymore. It still exists, but it's only through W.H. Smith Travel, which was hived off as a separate company. And that is the one that you'll see in stations and particularly in airports if you travel backwards and forwards between the UK and Spain. And they have a thriving business overseas. So Smith's Travel is different from this now T.G. Jones set of retail outlets. And to bring the story right up to date, the reason that T.G. Jones is in the news now is that a story is circulating that they will go into administration at the end of June. Oh. Without a restructuring plan. And that may involve the closure of up to 100 of its now 480 stores. So they've declined a bit since their peak, but they may be reducing by up to a fifth. And of course, that will have repercussions. You know, I mean, jobs, clearly, for the people who work in those stores, then they're going to lose their jobs. There will be more empty premises in the high street. And of course, there's lots of discussion politically in the UK about the decline of the high street and what that will mean. And there will be a smaller visual space for books. So it might be going the way of Woolies. We don't know yet but there is a news story with very good sources circulating. So just as I mentioned, Woolworths, British Home Stores, other big brands who we've lost really in the last 20, 25 years, could we about to lose what used to be W.H. Smith? But if you look at their like-for-like sales, the decline in the T.G. Jones stores was 10.8% year-on-year, which is a big drop. So it could be that a 234-year-old high street presence is about to disappear, which is sad.
1: So very sad. Definitely. I felt sad being back in the UK and seeing the Smith stores rebranded as something else. It will be very sad to see them go all together, very much like Woolies. Before you mentioned Woolworths, I was going to say it's like Woolworths. It's the end of an era.
0: Well, it really is. And these are names that, you know, listeners who were of my age will remember from, you know, their childhood and adulthood. You know, they were just a fixture on every single high street in the country.
1: Yeah. And an interesting piece about the Beano.
0: Yes. Well, I mentioned that one big brand that's in trouble. Here is definitely a more optimistic story about one that isn't, which is the Beano. And it's signed a new deal with a company called Farshaw. And Farshaw is a children's publishing division of HarperCollins. And they're introducing publishing to celebrate the 75th anniversary of Dennis the Menace. So he's been going since 1951, and he's still the same age. And the books are Dennis the Menace, Mischief at the Museum, which comes out on the 4th of June. And there will be a Beano joke book on the 2nd of July. And next year, there will be two graphic novels. I mean, we've talked about the growth of graphic novels before. I'm not sure how they're going to differentiate it between the graphic novel and the Beano comic, which, of course, comics are graphic novels of fashion. But the graphic novels, one will feature Dennis the Menace and Nasher in March next year. And there's another in July next year featuring the character of Banana Man, who was a bit of a Mickey take, to be honest. He was the UK's answer to all the American superheroes who appeared in Marvel comics like Batman and Superman. And this was a boy called Eric Wimp, who acquired supernatural powers whenever he ate a banana. And in case some people are thinking, I don't remember him, I remember Dennis the Menace and Minnie the Minx and all these people. He's only been a fixture in the Beano since 1980, so he's a relative youngster. But if you are nostalgic for the Beano, there are treats in store. But as I was researching this story, I thought, I wonder what percentage of these new books or what percentage of the Beano annual is actually bought by adults. I bet it's a very high percentage.
1: Yeah, yeah, interesting. Pleased that it's still going and still popular, though.
0: Well, it's nice. It's nice that we mentioned a brand that may be about to disappear. It's nice to think that there is one that can flourish in you know, what is an enormously changed media landscape.
1: Yeah, for sure. We've recently had the British Book Awards.
0: We have. They took place on the 11th of May, also known as the Nibbies. And they are the Oscars and the BAFTAs of the British book industry. And it's always good publicity to have a big award ceremony because the main winners get into the national press and jog people's memory that books still exist. I won't go through all the winners. It's actually split into two parts. One is the awards that make the news, which are the ones for things like Best Book and Best Author. And then they have more trade awards, which are for things like Best Publicity Campaign and Best Export Division, which really aren't of interest unless you work in the trade. So the main winners that actually people will care about are the overall book of the year, which was won by Nobody's Girl, A Memory of Surviving Abuse and Fighting for Justice by Virginia Giuffre. And of course, this is significant for many reasons. Very poignant because, of course, it's the late Virginia Giuffre, because she took her own life in 2025 after agreeing to write her memoir about her allegations of abuse as part of the Jeffrey Epstein and Prince Andrew affair. But it was co-written with a woman called Amy Wallace, who is a journalist who accepted the award on her behalf, who said it was the most important piece of work that she'd ever done. And it also won the Nonfiction Book of the Year for Nonfiction Narrative. And it won a third award, or it co-won a third award, which is a new award this year called the Freedom to Publish Award. And this was also won by a woman called Sarah Wynne Williams for a book called Careless People, A Story of Where I Used to Work, because where she used to work was Meta, which is Facebook as was. And she has blown the whistle on some of the practices that she regards at Meta as not entirely ethical, shall we say. And Meta has since tried to legally gag the book and stop her revealing her own take on Meta's business practices. And such is the strength of Meta's legal campaign against her that at the awards ceremony, the cover couldn't be displayed because of possible injunction against the author. Now, bearing the irony won't be wasted on people who realize that this was the cover was supposed to be displayed because of something called the Freedom to Publish Award. So this is getting very, very heavy indeed in terms of the attempted suppression of this book by Meta themselves. But on also a poignant but a happy note, there was a special award for three authors who died last year. We talked about them all, Jilly Cooper, Joanna Trollope, and Sophie Kinsella. So it was nice to see their life's work recognised.
1: Yes, very much so. And there are some new books coming out from two very talented, funny women, Jo Brand and Celia Imrie.
0: Yes, in our quest for early Christmas present information, there are both for this autumn. They're not straight memoirs, but they do talk about themselves heavily in the book. So Jo Brand's, which comes out on November the 5th from Michael Joseph, is a very entertaining take on what it's like to get older. And it's called Decline and Falling Over, which I think is a great title. And according to Jo Brand, it looks at, and this is a quote from her, the sleeplessness, the can't-be-arsedness, the increasingly frequent urge to visit the GP with as-yet unidentified twinges, the general feeling of uselessness, the over-familiarity with pharmacy staff, the side glances between younger family members, and the irresistible urge to watch programmes about antiques. And I think too many people will identify with some or all of that.
1: Yes.
0: It is actually her fourth book. And all her previous three have had wonderfully groaning-inducing puns as titles. So there was Look Back in Hunger, Can't Stand Up for Sitting Down, and Born Lippy. But she hasn't done a book for 8 years. So I think this one will be fun. And then Celia Imrie's is called The Elegant Hustler, Adventures from a Life on the Move. And that is published by Sphere, which is an imprint of a group called Little Brown, on the 8th of October. And it's a memoir of sorts, but it's based on her most memorable trips around the world, because she is a travel addict. She has a lifelong passion for travel. But what I didn't realize is that she is a seven-book author. So as I mentioned about both these books, it's not a straight memoir, and Celia Imrie has done her own straight memoir in 2011 called The Happy Hoofer. And she recently published a novel which completely passed me by. It was published by Bloomsbury in 2024, so I was probably too buried in Penguin Random House at the time. But it was called Meet Me at Rainbow Corner. So she is clearly a talented and multifaceted writer. And she is also an author with a tradition of appearing in film adaptations of books. So she's acted in the film versions of The Thursday Murder Club, all of the Bridget Jones series, and two versions of The Best Exotic Marigold Hotel. And in case people still can't place her, recently you would have seen her in, there was a very good sort of tense political thriller on Netflix in the last couple of years.
1: Oh, sorry, I thought you were going to say Celebrity Traitors. That's why I laughed.
0: I was coming to that because... The Netflix series in which she played a very straight, very serious role was called The Diplomat. But, of course, she was on Celebrity Traitors. And it is alleged, as I saw on the BAFTA award ceremony where someone else blurted it out, that she was perhaps guilty of breaking wind on on said program. I couldn't possibly comment. If Celia Imrie's lawyers are listening... I use the word allegedly in large capital letters.
1: Oh, no, she definitely did.
0: Oh, she did?
1: Yes.
0: Right, okay.
1: It was very funny.
0: You've just blown the legal budget for TRE on your own, Hannah. But it was Hannah Murray, in case Celia Imrie's or lawyers are listening. Yes. But she will have a tale to tell, and she's clearly a great raconteur. And much travelled, so that should be an interesting one.
1: Yeah, exciting. Well, lovely to chat with you, Guy Lloyd. Thank you very much for joining us, our resident UK publishing expert. And we look forward to doing it all again in June.
0: Will do. Thanks a lot, Hannah.
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1: Joining us on the line now is Robin Rowan, whose mother was a writer and father an engineer. So he was brought up on Wind in the Willows and Meccano. He became an engineer, but writing also remained an abiding passion. Robin's parents renovated old houses, and during his childhood, he had over 30 homes. His nomadic life exposed him to many interesting places, people and situations upon which he draws inspiration. He's with us on the Book Show to talk about his new book, Skimming the Surface. It's a short story collection where truth blurs with fiction. The author, Robin, is actually the main protagonist in each story, and he meets a principal character and develops a relationship with them as either friend or foe. Welcome to the Book Show, Robin.
4: Thank you. Thanks for welcoming me. I've been looking forward to this chat, so ask away.
1: Well, it's lovely to have you with us. And I'm excited to know more about your background and how you came to write this book and why you wrote it in the style that you did.
4: Yes, of course. I mean, I'm delighted to share it with you, Hannah. I've always been an avid reader. You know, as a child, I loved reading. And you mentioned Wind in the Willows, and that's always been my favourite book. And I think that was my original inspiration, because it's a mixture of illusion and reality. That stayed with me all my life. And then I discovered P.G. Wodehouse in my early teens, who I think is the master of the English language. And he was another inspiration. Then I moved on to two other authors, you know, Hammond Dennis, Alistair MacLean, Frederick Forsyth. And I've always had a book by my side. You know, they've always been an essential part of my life. You know, great joy, great escapade. I was fortunate at school to have a wonderful English teacher called Michael Shaw, and he showed me the huge value of words and their power when skillfully combined. I'm an engineer by trade. I was a civil engineer, but I've always found words to be the tools of life, really. As an engineer, my writing was limited to a very precise, concise, technical writing, and it was very sort of limited. I couldn't really break out and express myself. And then at the beginning of COVID, a very dear friend of mine asked me to write a narrative of my first ride in my first car, which was an old Austin 7. And the event took place in 1963 at the time of the big freeze, and it was a hair-raising drive. Anyway, I loved writing it, and he kindly published it in the Austin 7 newsletter, and the feedback was so good that I wrote a sequel. And then that led me to thinking about my life. I never thought I wanted to write an autobiography. I couldn't face, you know, I was born here and then I did this and then I did that. But I ended up writing 20 stories about events in my life, and they were all in short story format, and I just couldn't stop. I wrote 20, so 80,000 words. My family and friends were so supportive, and they said, come on, you should write something else. You know, when I finished the memoirs, it had really unlocked in me this desire and the joy of writing. And I thought, oh, I'll sit down and write a novel. But absolutely nothing happened. But I did write a sequel, an alternative autobiography, which was about me and my family living in one house instead of 30. And I developed a fictional story about my life up to the age of 21, and that was fun. And then I cast around then, really, and I suddenly realised that, you know, the novel was beyond me, but I loved the short story format. I know this sounds a bit bizarre, Hannah, but I had a dream one night. The first story in the book is called The Parcel, and I had a dream, and the story is based on that dream. I woke up I thought, gosh, and I jotted it down, and I wrote it and developed it, and that unlocked, somehow it unlocked in me this sort of short story format. You know, get an idea and take it and see where it goes. And that's how it all happened, really.
1: Yeah. So what was that dream? Tell us about that first story.
4: I woke up and it was so vivid. I'd sent off for something and it arrived. Well, it didn't arrive. I had this message from the courier that it was in their headquarters in London and I should go to investigate it because they weren't sure if it was mine or not. And I went up and the story unfolded. And it was an illusion. I suppose dreams are a bit of an illusion, really, because although they seem real, you know, they're not real. And this story was just like that. It was an illusion. But when I woke, it just felt so real that I needed to write it down. And that's what set me going.
1: So tell us about some of the other stories. How did you, is there an order to them, a specific flow in the book?
4: No, they're all completely standalone. Okay, and I've got the list in front of me. I could just briefly tell you how they all emerged, if you'd like to know.
1: Yeah.
4: Sure, it won't take me a minute. The parcel I've just told you about, and then the next one is Travelling Light, about me getting on a train and just seeing where it led me. And that's always a dream I've had, not a dream, but a thought I've had throughout my life, getting on a train, just seeing where it takes you, what happens, who do you meet. And that's what this story was about. In it, I've embraced some personal experiences, and that's the opportunity I've had with these stories, to blend sort of some personal stuff in amongst the fiction, just to build the story. The next one is Hamilton Hoard, which is where I was living in an old family mansion, which one of the 30-odd houses I lived in as a child, we had this huge mansion, and it had a secret passage, and, you know, all the excitement of a very old house. So that was based on a home where I lived, a real house where I lived, and then developing the excitement of the secret passage and some hidden gold and, you know, some real, well, it's an illusion in many ways, but possibly real. I just loved seeing all these stories really start with just an idea. And I start writing, I know this sounds a bit sort of bizarre, but I start writing with the idea. I have no sense of where the story's going, or how it will end. I just start writing. The story just seems to flow out, which is a joy, really, because, you know, I don't have to do too much thinking.
1: So you don't plan in advance?
4: No, not at all. I wait for the idea, and then once I've got an idea, I sit down and I just write it at one sitting, you know, because they're all quite short, only 2,000 or 3,000 words. I sit down at the computer, and it just flows out. There's no editing or changing. It's just as it comes out.
1: Right. And do you want to tell us about a couple of others?
4: Yeah, I've got loads here. Skimming Pebbles, which really inspired the name of the book, Skimming the Surface. That starts in a favourite beach down in Torquay, Otterham Beach, which I spent a lot of time as a child, and I go there quite often. You know, I just had this vision of me standing on that beach, that well-known beach, and then skimming pebbles is something I've always enjoyed doing. You know, my dad and I did it when I was a child, and I love it when you get down to a flat surface of water and skim the pebble. And there again, that one, I was skimming the pebbles, and then somebody had been snorkeling, bobbed up in the path of the pebble, and the stone hit them on the head, and I had to take them ashore and resuscitate them, and then we got into an adventure together. I loved that one. There are a couple more sailing ones there. I spent my lifetime sailing with a friend of mine. One I particularly like, Home Sweet Home. I'm 80 now, you know, and I've spent a lot of my life talking to people, really good friends. you know, and I think we've all felt at some point that the grass is greener and, you know, if only I was somewhere else or whatever. And this one was about me sailing off in search of a new home and perhaps a different way of life, looking for something. And I end up sailing all the way around the British Isles and coming back to my original home and realising actually what I really wanted was right under my nose.
1: Yes.
4: I had no need to go anywhere.
1: Mm-hmm. That's so often the case, isn't it?
4: It is. I mean, all these stories, I know it sounds a bit sort of vain, really. They all have a meaning to them. Some of it isn't obvious to the reader, but it's obvious to me. So, you know, they gave me huge pleasure in writing them because somehow, you know, a lot of my sort of dreams and aspirations came flowing out. Does that sound like a load of old tosh?
1: No, not at all. No, it's great that it all happened so easily. So has it made you want to write more? Do you think there is a full-length novel in you, or will you stick to the short stories?
4: Well, that's a good question, Hannah. I've written a few more short stories, but interestingly, I mean, there are 12 in this book, and I've written 6 more, and then suddenly the idea stopped. You know, I know... You talk about writer's block. They just stopped, and I've sat down, and for some reason nothing will come. So I'm wondering if perhaps maybe it's time to explore the idea of a novel, perhaps a more structured piece of writing where I have to think ahead, you know, to have a beginning, a middle, and an end, and plan it out. So I think that might be the way forward.
1: Yeah. Exciting. Well, some people don't plan ahead with novels, so you could still stick to the same format, just make it longer.
4: Okay, well, I think I'll give it a go. And, yeah, thanks for suggesting that.
1: Yes. No problem. Well, in the meantime, if people want to get a copy of Skimming the Surface, it's out now. It's a short story collection by Robin Rowan, who we've been chatting with, and the book is available on our website, tre.radio. Robin, thank you so much for joining us.
4: Hannah, thank you so much for calling. It's been a pleasure talking to you. And, and thanks to Troubadour, you know, for taking the story on and bring it alive, really. I'm very grateful.
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1: Joining us on the line now is Rob McIver. He began his writing career at a music magazine before moving into business journalism and later corporate and political affairs. An experienced touring and long-distance cyclist, he's completed the prestigious Paris-Brest-Paris and London-Edinburgh-London endurance events several times. He's also served as a director of Audax UK, the governing body for endurance cycling in the UK. He's with us on The Book Show to talk about his novel What Goes on Tour. It's a Tour de France mystery that sees Jim Chatham investigating his father's fatal cycling accident. Welcome to The Book Show, Rob.
9: Thank you, Hannah.
1: Thank you.
9: Good to be here.
1: Thank you for joining us. And is this your debut novel?
9: It is, yes.
1: Oh, fantastic. So how does it feel to have a novel out now?
9: It's great. It's been some time in gestation because I had the original idea well over 10 years ago. And it was only really when we had all the lockdowns with COVID that I have the space to sit down and really focus on writing it. And then there's another long period between actually finishing a novel and seeing something arrive in a box from the publishers. But it is wonderful. It's lovely to actually have it physically in my hand and to see it in the window of the local bookshop.
1: Yeah, I bet. So tell us about your experience with long-distance cycling then. How did you get into that?
9: It really began when I was a teenager growing up in a fairly sort of rural part of Lancashire. The only way to get around really was by bicycle. And in my particular case, I found myself going longer and longer distances. So I was living in a small town called Ormskirk, which is just north of Liverpool. And I would find myself up on the edge of the Lake District or up in the Forest of Bowland area, which is, you know, 60, 70 miles away from home. And my parents got very used to getting reverse charge telephone calls from me saying, well, I think I'm somewhere near Wigan, so I'll probably be home by midnight. And that's where I really caught the bug. And that's the area I've used for the setting for the Lancashire parts of the novel, because it tells the story of a cyclist growing up in Clitheroe in mid-Lancashire. And the initial rides that he takes, the first races that he wins, are all on the roads that I used to cycle as a kid. So it's a little bit of a nostalgia trip for me as well.
1: Yeah, nice. And I know this was partly inspired or initial thoughts were because of something that did actually happen in 1951 on the Tour de France. Can you just tell us about that?
9: Yes, that's right. I was cycling in the sort of French and Spanish Pyrenees quite a few years ago, and riding along one particular descent, I noticed just how steep the drop off at the side of the road was, and thought, well, if I go over the edge here, it's going to be a long way before I actually stop moving. And I'd been reading about a guy called Wim van Est, who was a Dutch rider. And he was actually the first Dutch rider ever to wear the leader's yellow jersey in the Tour de France in 1951. And he was coming down the Col d'Aubisque in the Pyrenees and went straight off the side of the road. He said that he punctured. Other people were a little more suspicious that perhaps he just lost control of the bike. But he went straight off the edge, fell about 70 metres into a ravine. And the only reason he stopped moving was that he managed to grab a tree as he went past and cling onto it. And then to get him out of the ravine, it was so steep, all they could do was they tied hundreds of inner tubes together to create a kind of rope harness and then haul him back up and over the edge again. Wow. Now, he'd obviously at that point, you know, lost any chance of winning the Tour de France, but he had to be persuaded very, very forcibly not to get back on the bike and try and carry on. They sent him off to hospital to have his bruises and cuts and things checked out, and thankfully he hadn't broken anything. But that was the where the original idea came from, because in this book, Harry, the British rider, is about to become the first British rider ever to win the Tour de France, but on the last day, coming down a mountain road, something causes him to lose control of the bike and crash over the edge. And sadly, in his particular instance, he is killed. That's not giving anything away, by the way. That happens on the first page of the book.
1: Okay. And where does his son, then, Jim, come into it?
9: So his son, Jim, doesn't know that Harry is his father, because Harry doesn't know at the time he dies that his girlfriend back in Lancashire is pregnant. And she marries somebody else and brings Jim up as the other man's son. It's only after her death he discovers some paperwork and finds out that his father was this person called Harry Chatham, who he'd never heard of. And so he, you know, understandably starts investigating. And more he finds out about his father, the more suspicious he becomes that actually the death wasn't quite as simple as it seemed on the surface. So his investigations take him off to France, where he meets, you know, quite a lot of the people who raced with his father, and some of those who raced against him. And he discovers, you know, a number of things. I won't give them away because that would spoil the plot. But by the time he gets to the truth about what happened to his father, he realizes that if he goes public with it, if he announces what he's found, he could actually do an awful lot of damage and harm to the people very, very close to him. So he has to decide, whether to let sleeping dogs lie, in effect, or whether to come out.
1: Interesting. So did you have to do any research for the book, or has it all very much come from your head?
9: The story itself has come from my head, but I've long been an armchair fan of the Tour de France. I've been over to France and to Spain to see it many times. And I also went out and I cycled all of the roads that Harry cycles on in the book to, you know, to get a feel for what they were like, including the Col du Isoir, which is the very tough climb in southern France where he dies. And then there is a whole raft of cycling literature and cycling autobiographies from, you know, the riders over the years. And that helped me to get a sense of what it was like in the 1970s when Harry's racing rather than how it is today, and, you know, to draw some of the comparisons between then and now as Jim starts to investigate his father's life.
1: Has it changed quite a lot then?
9: Yes, an awful lot. So it's really been the growth of technology has made the big difference. So if you go back to the 1970s, there was no real communication between the riders when they were in the race and, for example, their manager driving the team car, unless the manager, you know, basically drove the team car up alongside them and shouted something out of the window. They would have no idea, for example, if a rider was out at the very front of the race, he wouldn't know what was going on behind, who was coming up, who was chasing him, you know, whether he had any latitude to ease off a little bit, or whether he really needed to press hard to keep his advantage. Nowadays, all of the riders have radios in their helmets and they're in constant communication with the team car. So some of the decisions that they used to have to make on the road while they were hurtling along, running a whole load of calculations in their heads about who's got how many seconds ahead, who's got so many seconds behind, all of that's done for them. So there's a slightly more automated aspect to it. But at the same time, that has also increased the rider safety a tremendous amount. So what happened to Wim van Est couldn't happen today.
1: Yeah, wow. It's amazing that change with the technology. What a huge difference that must make to the riders.
9: It does. I think the main thing is that it does make the ride safer. But it also can make it a little bit less exciting at times, because it was always fun to watch somebody battling his way out, you know, maybe 3 or 4 minutes ahead of the rest of the peloton and wondering, is he going to be able to keep them at bay? Mm-hmm. And he wouldn't know how close they were behind until they got there.
1: Yeah.
9: It's a little bit of a kind of, you know, cat and mouse game going on.
1: Yeah. So is this going to be the first of many novels for you, do you think?
9: Yes, there are two more sitting on the runway ready to go. Hopefully, if this one does reasonably well, then the next one will be out next year, and a third one behind that. And I've just recently begun working on a fourth, which also has a cycling theme. The second two don't.
1: Okay. What are the second two about?
9: The second one is what they call a suburban noir thriller, which is basically bad things happening in very ordinary environments. That's about a middle-aged couple who agree to let one of their son's friends stay with them for a while she finds somewhere else to live. And things go horribly wrong for everybody. And then the third one is about a couple of middle-aged men who are obsessed with old records and set up a kind of book club for records, which is running fine until the group of mainly middle-aged men who attend are joined by a woman who disrupts everything.
1: Interesting.
9: I'm having a lot of fun with that one.
1: Yeah, I bet. Well, if people want to get a copy of What Goes on Tour, it's out now. It's available on our website, tre.radio, and it's by Rob McIver, who we've been chatting with today. Rob, thanks so much for joining us.
9: Pleasure, Hannah. Thanks for having me on.
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1: The news can be confusing, crowded, and overwhelming. 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
0: 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We're glad to have you with us on the BBC World Service. 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First, though, it's News Hour. 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
1: BBC News with Emily Thomas. Three sons of the former Iranian Supreme Leader, Ayatollah Ali Khamenei, have attended his coffin on the second day of his extended funeral. But another son, Mujtaba, his successor, was absent, with reports saying he fears for his life after he was seriously wounded in the US-Israeli attacks that killed his father in February. Crowds of Iranians and top officials are attending today's ceremonies. Lise Doucette is reporting from Iran on condition none of her material is used on the BBC's Persian service.
2: It's expected to be millions who are converging for this public procession. But there are those, of course, who are not taking part, who do not revere the Ayatollah in the way that his most devout supporters do, who rejected his Islamic Republic, bristled under its rule. These 6 days of public mourning across five cities in Iran and neighboring Iraq, which is also majority Shia Muslim, is intended to project power of those leaders who did survive.
1: The oil cartel OPEC Plus has announced an increase in production quotas by almost 190,000 barrels a day for the next month. The decision was made during talks between seven oil-producing states, including Russia. Gulf countries had reduced production after Iran blocked oil exports through the Strait of Hormuz. President Trump has said the American dream is back during a speech to mark the 250th anniversary of US independence. His address focused on American history and emphasized how the US retained its freedom after the surrender of the British. Mr. Trump also revived his criticism of communists, an increasingly central part of his message.
3: The entire world has been on notice that Americans will never let anyone take our freedom away. Won't happen. And all these talks from the communists, they haven't got a chance. Not even a chance. We don't want communists in our country.
1: A severe heat wave across Europe is fueling major fires in Portugal, Spain and Greece. In northern Portugal, more than 1,200 firefighters are struggling with a vast forest fire that's gone on for days and injured nine people. Joe Inwood has more.
4: Footage from the Portuguese village of Secosa shows smoke blocking out the sun, with a red burning landscape below. Firefighters and residents do their best to stop the flames spreading. But in many parts of Portugal, Spain and France, this has proved impossible. It's thought more than 40,000 acres of land has been lost across those three countries. In Greece, a wind-fueled wildfire is threatening the northern city of Thessaloniki, damaging shops and businesses. Western Europe has already seen multiple heatwaves this year, with reports of many thousands of excess deaths.
1: World News from the BBC.
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1: Welcome to the second part of today's book show. In the first hour, we were chatting with Guy Lloyd, Robin Rowan, and Rob McIver. In this hour, we're chatting with Dr. Mark Abraham, OBE, aka Mark the Vet. He's a veterinary surgeon, broadcaster, and one of the UK's best-known animal welfare campaigners in the world. He was the presenter of the documentary Dogspiracy and is a passionate advocate for children's understanding of animals and each other. His debut children's picture book, Leon's Reef, is a joyful, colourful book that takes children aged 3 and over on an unforgettable undersea adventure. It shows young readers that communities thrive when every creature, however different, is valued, included, and respected. We're also chatting to Christine Carbo, who grew up in Florida and Montana. After earning a pilot's license, pursuing various adventures in Norway, and a brief stint as a flight attendant, she got an MA in linguistics and taught college-level courses for over a decade. Her latest novel, The Confession Artist, is a propulsive thriller that puts a small-town ex-cop against a viral vigilante killer. And finally, on tonight's book show is Leonie Swan, whose debut novel Three Bags Full was an instant hit, topping the bestseller charts in her native Germany for months. Her latest novel in her cozy crime series is Agnes Sharp and the Wedding to Die For. And that's today's book show on Talk Radio Europe.
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0: Joining us on the line now is Dr. Mark Abraham, OBE, also known as Mark the Vet. He's a veterinary surgeon, broadcaster, and one of the UK's best-known animal welfare campaigners. He is the presenter of the documentary Dogspiracy, which we spoke about last time, and a passionate advocate for children's understanding of animals and each other. He's with us on The Book Show for the first time to talk about Leon's Reef, which is a joyful, vibrant picture book that takes children age 3 and over on an unforgettable undersea adventure. Welcome to The Book Show, Mark.
1: Thank you so much. And I did bring a copy of Leon with me.
0: Oh, it's so beautiful. He always
1: helps me talk about his little undersea journey.
0: Oh.
1: So, yeah, thank you, Hannah, for having me on your show again. You've always been so supportive over the years. So
0: pleasure.
1: It's much appreciated.
0: Well, this is totally different. You've not done a children's book for you. There isn't a dog on the front cover. I mean, how did this all come about?
1: I know. And if I find out who's responsible, there's going to be trouble. How did it come about? Basically, I was scuba diving about 18 years ago, and being a nature nerd, I was noticing all the symbiotic relationships. So animals

0: depending on each other to survive. And I just thought that's such an obvious metaphor for kids, or for people really, but for kids growing up to learn that appearance doesn't mean anything, and it's more about how people are kind to each other that's the most important. I then went back to Egypt on my own and had a diving holiday on my own, and wrote every night. I wrote a different version in my hotel room, came back, and then I pitched it to a few literary agents and children's publishers 18 years ago. No one wanted to touch it at all. And I was like, a bit sad. Then campaigning for dogs and cats took over. And then during lockdown, I was passed the details of a children's picture book editor, like a proper grown-up. And so we did a few sessions online. She was shielding in London and tightened it up. And then came out with this new, improved Leon Zarif. Pitched it to a children's publisher, which I had my eye on, and I was recommended. And the first thing they said was, has anyone else seen this? And I said, well, not in its new version. And they said, this is a really important text. And I loved that, because they obviously got the essence of how important this is in terms of kindness and working together. And since then, it's just been an incredible journey. And I have to give a shout out, A, to Award Publications, who are based in Nottinghamshire, who have just been incredible with this whole project. And also Sean Roberts, who's the illustrator, who has just brought Leon and his friends to life. And it's literally popping off the shelf. So it's been an amazing team effort. And Paddy Aware, who are the charity with Paddy, who certify divers, they do a lot of global promotion of ecology, marine conservation, about raising awareness about plastic pollution. So a proportion of the money sold from each book goes to them as well. So I kind of think I've got all the boxes ticked in terms of a super kind book that hopefully will make a big difference to how people grow up and perceive others who not necessarily are the same as them, either looking or behaving.
1: Yeah, the illustrations are beautiful. I mean, when you've got a children's picture book, the illustrations are key, and she's done a great job. I mean, you look at the front cover and you want Leon to be your mate.
0: I mean, I couldn't agree with you more, Hannah. It blows my mind. I mean, I obviously wrote this a while ago, and to see, as I say, see all the characters come to life. And the first ever drawings she did, Sean nailed every single one of them in terms of their personality, and she just got it, and the publishers got it, and I hope obviously the public get it, and their kids enjoy it. And it's a story that's sort of demanded at bedtime, and that people enjoy and use. You know, I really want this to be it only struck me quite recently that this is another campaign. It's like a campaign for kindness. And all the school visits I've done in the past to primary schools with my furry friends and feelings visit, which is about, as you said in the intro, looking out for animals and looking after one another. I'm going back to those primary schools now to do story times about Leon Zarif,
1: nice.
0: Which I look forward to doing. So it's a campaign for kindness, really. It's a campaign for anti-bullying. It's a campaign for inclusion. And it all stems from my past, I think. Which is, my grandma was Holocaust survivor, kinder transport. And I think having that backstory, third generation refugee, having that backstory running through your veins, you're constantly looking out for the underdog. And I think this is just a manifestation of that. It's just to kind of be nice to each other, be accepting and be understanding and be kind. That's the real message. It's a campaign for kindness, and Leon is the ambassador.
1: It's so simple, isn't it? It should be so simple, the idea of being kind and being nice to each other. And the earlier that we can get children to understand that, the better.
0: Yeah, and I think, 18 years ago, the world's always been in a bit of a pickle, but I don't think it's ever been in more of a pickle than it is now. And I think this is hitting the shelves at a good time, because there's a lot of division, there's a lot of polarized opinions, there's a lot of tension, there's a lot of online nastiness and trolls. And I think if this can do anything to diffuse some of that sort of venom that people seem to have stored up for others, then it's done its job. And even if it's a talking point for them parents and carers to talk about the importance of kindness and why we need to maybe take a deep breath or think about our actions or the consequences of what we say and how we say it, then little Leon is doing his job. So you know, obviously the more

0: people that read about Leon and his friends and the relationships, and also the jeopardy. There's a little, as you know, you've read a copy, there's jeopardy in there to do with marine pollution and plastic, which is a huge issue, especially around the Costa del Sol and in the Mediterranean. Then it just makes people think twice about maybe how they dispose about their waste, maybe taking rubbish back from the beach. I live in Brighton. We just had a bank holiday weekend. The beach, I went swimming on Tuesday, which is the day after the bank holiday Monday, obviously. The beach was in a right state, plastic, bottles, metal stuff. It's like, how are people not taking this back? Because they can't be bothered, obviously. But if again, with the kindness, it's kindness to the ocean, it's kindness to the beach, it's kindness to our environment, kindness to other people. So hopefully this book will make an impact and little Leon will be responsible for people just being kinder to everything around them and themselves.
1: Yeah, nice. It's unbelievable that, seeing that the beach in a state like that the day after a bank holiday. I mean, I guess it's, there's absolutely no excuse at all. People aren't used to going to the beach in the UK, because we certainly don't have that every day in Spain throughout the summer when people are going to the beach on a daily basis. It just blows my mind. I mean, I grew up with the campaign in the UK, Keep Britain Tidy, which I remember was everywhere, all over the TV and the radio and big billboards and things. And just the idea of chucking something out the window or chucking something on the street or leaving things on the beach is just disgusting. Like, it shouldn't be in people's minds that that's an option. If there isn't a bin right where you are, you keep it with you until you find a bin, or you take it home and put it in your bin at home.
0: I think I would like to think the majority of people think that way, but there's definitely enough people to ruin that. I mean, it's nappy bags, it's obviously bottles and cans and all the rest of it. There was a metal stool, obviously taken from a bar or something, but it's just such a shame to see the beach in such a state. But then, you know, I looked online today and there was some wild swimming going on. I think it was in Hampstead Heath, and everyone piling in, and that upset the swans and eggs, because it's obviously spring, so there's egg laying season. So swans and coots and moorhens and their environment is being displaced from selfishness and from entitlement. I think it's the biggest curse on society. So the more we can raise awareness, the more we can change people's behaviour, and the more we can just be kinder to each other. My biggest bugbear, while you've got me in a rant, is, and I don't know if this is common in Spain, because I think it's more normal to have hot weather, is people walking their dogs, A, in the heat, and B, on hot tarmac and pavements. Now, I think because we're not used to hot weather, we see it more here. I'd like to think in Spain, people are a lot more sensible and kind of plan their dog walks early and late and not on tarmac or concrete, because it's just more normal. But here, I mean, in Brighton on the weekend, it's infuriating watching people just walking their dogs in the midday sun, but also on the hot tarmac and the roads, and literally not registering that that may be burning their dog's sensitive pads. So, yeah, it's a lot we can all do. But everything is underpinned by kindness, as you well know.
1: So without giving too much away, can you tell us a bit about Leon and what happens to him in the book?
0: Yeah, so Leon is basically me as a kid, which again, I only realised recently, a nerdy little solitary, lonely, no mates.
1: That wasn't kid. You.
0: It was, 100%. My best friends were tadpoles and frogspawn. And, you know, we're still in touch on Facebook.
1: I want to give you a hug.
0: But I was very inquisitive, and I was a loner. So Leon sort of sets off to swim around his reef, and he encounters these symbiotic relationships and sort of questions, you know, what are you doing swimming in and out that shark's sharp teeth? You're only a tiny fish. You're going to die. And the shark says, actually, we need each other. You know, the cleaner fish picks off my parasites and sort of keeps my teeth clean. So we actually need each other. And it's basically a journey to learn how important it is to work with others that look and behave differently. And then obviously there's a spoiler alert. There's a bit of jeopardy, because Leon gets caught in a plastic bag, which is super common, obviously, these days in the sea. And rivers and lakes, and gets released, thankfully, by a little girl snorkeler. So there's a lesson in there about not leaving waste around, like we talked about. and he lives and he goes back to his house for his tea. But it's just a lovely journey. It's beautifully illustrated. It's super simple. And I just really hope people like it. And as I say, I hope it makes an impact on society and raises the kindness levels sort of, I guess, all around globally with animals, with people. And I think it's important that kids realize that animals have feelings too. And, yeah. And hopefully they'll think twice about how they treat animals, because animals have personalities and animals have individuality, and animals need to be respected. They're not just sort of goldfish in a bag at a fairground, but they actually are animals, with sentient beings with feelings and emotions that feel pain and etc. So as I say, on so many levels, I really hope that people embrace it, they like it, they share it, and I guess they buy it.
1: Yeah,
0: but
1: absolutely.
0: But for me it's not really about the buying, it's more about the impact, the potential impact that the book can make on kids and their families and their friends and themselves.
1: Yeah. So could this be the first of many, do you think, books?
0: Well, funny you should say that. And we haven't rehearsed this bit. But I was in the States a couple of weeks ago, and I wrote the next one on the flight to San Francisco. And it's going to be set in a different environment, a similar vibe, slightly different messaging. Also going to rhyme. I won't give too much away. But yeah, and then I think I'll probably do a third one as well, because hopefully, and the feedback I've got so far is very positive, which I'm really blessed. So hopefully there'll be a series of three, all underpinned by kindness, all kind of different scenarios, obviously all animal related. And hopefully people will enjoy them, and there'll be books that will be read to kids for years to come.
1: Yeah. Oh, absolutely. Brilliant. It's so lovely that you've done this. It must be a weird for you, because, you've done so many different things, but all with the same kind of message about the importance of animals and loving and respecting them.
0: Yeah, this is my fifth book, so this is obviously my first picture book, but everything I've done, including Dogspiracy, which you referenced very kindly at the beginning of the documentary, everything is sort of how they're all vehicles of change, really, everything I've done, and they're just sort of different ways of explaining how we can change stuff. Mm. So whether it's, changing the law, like Lucy's Law, banning puppies in pet shops, whether it's Be More Mosquito, which was my book about basically how to change anything, either change behavior, raise awareness, or influence legislation, or Dogspiracy, which was about how to campaign and maybe influencing legislation change in the States, and obviously raising awareness about rescue. So they're all, and obviously where I am in my consulting room, I love being a vet. I've always been a vet. So this is my primary joy. It's just incredibly fortunate, and it's a huge privilege to be involved with so many other projects, running the all-party parliamentary group for dog welfare, being across all the dog legislation and raising awareness. And not just about dog stuff now, it's about human stuff. So the link between animal abuse and domestic violence, disability rights and assistance dogs. So a lot of my work and campaigning crosses over now to human welfare, which I absolutely love as well. Mm. So I'm across lots of different projects. As I say, I'm very privileged and feel honoured to be in this position. And I'm trying to use it as wisely as possible and trying to hit so many demographics to make the biggest impact I possibly can.
1: Well, you're doing a great job.
0: Well, thank you, Hannah. And I have to thank you. Because you've helped me and supported me since my campaigning journey, which is, it's got to be coming up to 20 years or 15
1: years. That's crazy, isn't it?
0: And thanks to all your listeners and supporters of TRE, because without you, we wouldn't be having this conversation. So just thanks everyone who's been involved in my campaigning journey. It means a lot, and we're making progress. And hopefully with our friend little Leon, mm-hmm. Here he is, waving his fin. with our friend little Leon and all his mates, we can make even more progress and make a much kinder society, which is, I think everyone would agree, is desperately needed all around.
1: Absolutely. I love the rhyming as well. I think that's really good for children's picture books. It's a great way to get children into reading, because there is a decline in children reading with all the screen time going on, and the best way is to get them early for them to understand the joy of reading with parents reading to them, and rhyming is the perfect way to do that. It's fun, it's playful.
0: I heard on that, I heard a really worrying story that kids are now trying to enlarge the paper pages when they're reading, because they're so used to doing it on screen. So we live in a worrying time. So the old-fashioned children's picture book hopefully will continue for a long, long time. And I'm very, very proud to be part of that world now.
1: Yeah, absolutely.
0: Obviously, it influences all of us at some points in our lives, whether we're reading them as kids or reading them to our kids. So to enter into this world of picture books is super exciting. And it's fun to be representing little Leon and see what he can do.
1: Yeah, nice one. Well, if people want to get a copy of Leon's Reef, it's out now. It's available on our website, tre.radio, and it's by Dr. Mark Abraham, who we've been chatting with today. Mark, thank you so much for joining us. Lovely to chat with you, as always.
0: Thanks, Hannah, and appreciate your support and all your listeners' support, as always, as well. You're always fantastic. 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
1: Joining us on the line now is Christine Carbo. She grew up in Florida and Montana. After earning a pilot's license, pursuing various adventures in Norway and a brief stint as a flight attendant, she got an MA in English and linguistics and taught college-level courses for over a decade. Her previous books include The Wild Inside and three successive Glacier Mysteries. She's with us on the Book Show to talk about her new novel, The Confession Artist. It's a propulsive thriller pitting a small town ex-cop against a viral vigilante killer. Welcome to the Book Show, Christine.
6: Thank you. Thanks for having me.
1: Oh, it's great to have you with us. And what a fascinating backstory you have, a pilot's license. Tell us about your adventures in Norway.
6: Well, that was during my college years. I took a year to study over in Norway and my sophomore year of college. And yeah, it was great. You know, it was just one of those experiences to go to Europe. And I had a Norwegian roommate actually my freshman year in college, and I just kind of fell in love with everything she said about it and decided that I wanted to go over myself. And so I did. Yeah.
1: Oh, nice. So how did you get into writing then? Were you teaching before you started writing books?
6: Yes, I actually was teaching. I have a master's degree in linguistics, which is kind of under, you know, under the English department here. And I decided that, you know, I could either go maybe overseas and teach English, you know, as a foreign language, or because I also had that certificate, you know, that certification for the ESL and the EFL and all that. And I decided to just teach in Montana at a community college instead. And, yeah, I did that for over a decade. And while I was there, I had always kind of dreamt a little bit about writing. You know, I think Steven Spielberg has that quote that your dreams don't shout at you. They whisper. And I mean, I'm not saying it exactly, but something to that effect. And I just had this whisper that I wanted to write, you know, and I don't know exactly where it came from, or it's not like I had this burning drive when I was a youngster. I wasn't journaling all the time. I wasn't, you know, I wasn't even a huge, huge reader when I was young, because when I was little, I had this kind of strange situation where my third grade teacher told me, or called my parents in and told them that their daughter needed to be held back because she couldn't read. And back in those days when I was in elementary school, and I'm dating myself, but the teaching style was kind of one of those things where they would, you know, point you out in the classroom and say, you stand up, what's 8 times 7? You know, you, what's 9 times 6? And you stand up and read this page or this paragraph. And I felt like I was just a super shy little girl, and I would kind of freeze, you know, when I had to do those things. And so they made this deduction that I couldn't read. And they told my dad they were going to hold me back. And my dad said, no, you're not. That's not true. She can read, but she's just really shy. But that voice was in my head forever. You know, you can't read. My teacher told me I couldn't read. And so that voice was in my head. So I had this approach avoidance kind of thing going on with books, oddly enough, for a long time in my life. And I mean, I've obviously figured it out, but because of that, I kind of, you know, I'd walk into a library and it would kind of freak me out a little bit, all these books, and, you know, and I'd been told I can't do this very thing that is the key to intelligence, and, you know, and then of course, if you're going to be a writer, it's definitely the key to that. Lots of reading, correct? Yeah. So I worked through that, obviously, but, you know, but it was there. But I still had this whisper, you know, that I wanted to write. And I, like I said, I don't know how that came about. Maybe it was this kind of opposite reaction to my teacher. Who knows? But I ended up taking a class while I was teaching at the community college that appealed to me. It was in the continuing education, or actually, excuse me, not the continuing, but the community education department. And it was just titled Write Your First Novel. And I thought, oh my gosh, that sounds like a great class. I'm going to take that. And all you had to do was write the first 30 pages of your first book. I did that. And then I wrote another 30 and another 30 and another 30. And eventually, you know, I had a whole book, and it was kind of like my practice novel. It took me 4 years, but I got it. I did it. And then I decided that maybe I should try and get an agent, or, you know, try that whole New York publishing world. And so back then when I had done this, it was still in the days of snail mail, where you had to mail your query letter physically to agents, and you had to get the publisher's marketplace book and look through and find agents and people who might be a good fit with you. And I did all that work, and I sent a few queries out, not very many, but a few. And you'd also have to send your SASE, you know, your self-addressed stamped envelope along with, so that they could write you back and either reject you or accept your query or ask for more pages. And so I would walk to the mailbox every day hoping to see my own writing on an envelope. And eventually you would, and your envelope would be there in the mailbox, and you'd rip it open, and you'd open it, and it would be, yeah, no, thank you. We don't want to see anything. And so I was the old, you know, rejection story that every author, well, not every author, but most authors have, and going through that. And so I thought, well, maybe this isn't the novel to be published. And so I set out and I wrote another one. And both of these novels, in those early days, were non-genre novels. And then after I wrote the second novel, some things happened in my life. My life kind of fell apart a little bit with a divorce, and just I kind of went into survival mode. And I just put writing aside and said, you know, I'm not even going to try and get an agent or anything or publish the second book. I'm just going to focus on, you know, raising my little boy and just getting by, making money, being an adult in the real world. And just so I put writing aside for over a decade. And then when I came back to it years later, because that whisper honestly started to become a shout by then, because I was ignoring it for, like I said, for over a decade. And I think, yeah, your dreams are a whisper, but when you ignore them, they start shouting a little bit. And so when I came back to it, I was much more deliberate, and I thought, you know, I'm going to write what I love to read, and I love to read crime fiction and mysteries and thrillers and suspense. And so that's what I set out to do. And I wrote my first crime fiction book set in Montana, and it's a crime that occurs in Glacier National Park, which is this, you know, beautiful park not very far from where I live, you know, maybe 20-30 minute drive, and it's just a gorgeous mountainous, you know, park. And so it's kind of haunting too. It can be very haunting, and it was just a great, really rich setting for my book. And it was called The Wild Inside. And I was able to get an agent. And by then I could use, you know, email, and the whole world had changed in that respect. And I was able to just really pursue that dream at that time. There, I wrote another and another and another.
1: I wonder what your teacher would have to say about you becoming an English and linguistics teacher and getting an MA in English and becoming a best-selling author, an award-winning author. That's really impressive.
6: Yeah, I don't know. She, I honestly don't think she's around anymore, but yeah.
1: So tell us a bit about The Confession Artist then.
6: So The Confession Artist is about a serial killer who puts out a sketch of their victim onto the internet and gives them about 6 days to confess or die. And there's just kind of a tagline that says, you know, you have 6 days to confess or die. And at first, nobody really thinks anything of it. It's just this weird thing on the internet, and it gets a little attention, but, you know, it's just this weird thing. But eventually somebody, a reporter, realizes that there are some victims that end up dead in the real world that look like these sketches. And so it ends up going viral. And the story starts with my protagonist who, you know, another sketch comes out, and this sketch looks very much like my protagonist. And there's an item in the sketch that makes her think possibly that it could be her even more so. And she's in denial at first, because it's their composite sketches. And a lot of people think, you know, could think they look like that, because they're not, you know, they're not photographs. They're composite sketches. And so it's like, is that me or not? And so a lot of people are freaking out, you know, because there have been a couple dead bodies. And so they're confessing to their sins online. And my protagonist has some skeletons in her closet. There are things she could confess, but she's also an ex-cop and has some skills, and she isn't put in the position where she has to decide, do I want to go and figure out and catch this killer myself, or do I confess to save my life, or do I try and do both, or what do I do? And so that's where the story begins.
1: Great. So do you plan a lot with your novels? When you had the initial idea, did you have a rough idea of where it was going to end and what was going to happen, or are you not much of a planner?
6: I am a little bit of both, and I am primarily, a write as far as the headlights writer primarily, but I do like to know where I'm going. So if I'm going to drive through the fog somewhere, I want to know, like, oh, well, I'm driving through the fog, but I'm going to end up at in this town. I'm going to the specific town, you know, I want to know where I'm going. So a lot of times I try and vaguely figure out the story enough so that I have a sense of, if not exactly who the killer is, where, what I'm aiming for in the end, so that I can kind of write toward that. Even if I don't know, like I don't have every scene plotted out or outlined out. I don't have that at all. I figure that out as I go. The whole in between, I figure out as I go. But in the beginning, I need to at least plan out, like, who are my characters going to be? And I usually don't know what the climax will be. I don't know, you know, what the main emotional points are going to be. I don't know any of that, but I need to know, like, who my characters are going to be and possibly who the killer or killers or, you know, I kind of need to know what the resolution is going to look like in general terms.
1: Yeah. So The Confession Artist is a standalone novel. Could it be the start of a series, or is it definitely going to remain standalone?
6: Well, that's a good question. I am working on another novel right now, which is not a continuation of The Confession Artist. So I don't think it's going to continue, but I've had this question a lot, and a lot of people could see my main character, Crosby, continuing. And so never say never, you know, it's possible that I could pick her up again. I just don't have plans for it at the moment.
1: Yeah. It's nice if the readers are wanting more from characters, I guess. If the feedback is, oh, we want another one, then you have to do it.
6: Yeah. Yes, it is nice. Yeah.
1: Well, in the meantime, if listeners want to get a copy of The Confession Artist, it's out now. It's available on our website, tre.radio, and it's by Christine Carbo, who we've been chatting with today. Christine, thanks so much for joining us.
6: Oh, thank you so much for having me. I really, really loved it.
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1: Joining us on the line now is Leonie Swan, whose debut novel, Three Bags Full, was an instant hit, topping the bestseller charts in her native Germany for months. She's with us on The Book Show to talk about her new novel, Agnes Sharp and the Wedding to Die For. It's book three in the Agnes Sharp series. Welcome to The Book Show, Leonie.
9: Very happy to be here. Hi.
1: Hi, great to have you with us. So tell us a bit more about Agnes Sharp and the characters.
9: Well, we've got this flat share or house share situation of the elderly and unruly. So you've got all these people who have basically opted out of the retirement home option, and instead they're sort of stuck together in this quaint little house. And they all have their quirks and they have their ailments, but they really care for each other. And it's a kind of found families situation. And they all have a background that sort of helps them solving the mysteries that are thrust upon them. And in this last installment, The Wedding to Die For is the title also already promises. You've got one of the housemaids who is a bit of a late bloomer and is having this very late in her life wedding, and everyone's excited because it doesn't happen that often. But then poisoned pen letters arrive and they have to sort of deal with dead bodies and the rose shrubs, and yeah, things kick off from there.
1: Wow. So when you came up with the idea for Agnes Sharp and the setting, did you plan that it was going to be a series? Was that the idea?
9: Not necessarily. I mean, I always very much try to have every book sort of book in its own right without necessarily depending on what becomes for and becomes after. That being said, once you've got a set of characters who you enjoy working with, it's sort of, you're curious about what else they could do or what other development they could go through. It kind of invites you to do a series, but I'm very careful to find a new angle to a theme every time. So I don't really like doing the same over and over again. So in this case, I just sort of started experimenting in the first book. And since I really started liking these characters a lot and I felt like there's a lot of potential there, I sort of carried on.
1: Yeah.
9: But it's not one of these endless series that go on forever.
1: No, fair enough. So tell us a bit more about Agnes Sharp particularly then and why she's your protagonist.
9: Well, first of all, it's sort of her house and her house share and her idea. And she's a very feisty lady. And the person who is most dedicated to solving crime. So every time they stumble upon a mystery, it's always Agnes, who used to be a police officer when she was still active, which was a very long time ago. She only has a kind of fuzzy memory of how it worked, but she's very dedicated and perseverant and also quite sharp, as the name implies. And she's a kind of bristly character, not always the most likable one, but somebody who has a lot of empathy and depth, I hope.
1: Yeah. And how many other main characters, how many people live in the house?
9: Well, so obviously the kind of cast fluctuates due to the murder thing, but as sort of mainstays of the, you got Edwina, who's sort of very agile, very, very fit, but in terms of her mind, she's a bit, cloud cuckoo's landish, and very fun because she's very childlike, very naive, but also got a strong personality. You got Marshall, who's got it quite together, really. He's like a more of like a military character. You got Winston, who's stuck in a wheelchair, and you got Bernadette, who's blind, and she's the one who's getting married in a very late romance. Which is kind of sweet, I hope.
1: Yeah. So her, the person that she's marrying, are they based in this house as well?
9: They sort of met in the Agnes Sharp and the Trip of a Lifetime. And it's basically a very old flame who has, they met again and they it's rekindled. But it's a bit of a problem because the groom used to work for organized crime, whereas the bride used to work for the police. So you've got a bit of a conflict of interest there, which means that their circle of acquaintance is going to be very, very small due to their friend circles are not compatible, let's put it this way. So that's one of the difficulties of the story.
1: Yeah. So is he living in the house or?
9: He has moved in for the time being, although once they're married, they're going to obviously find their own place. But at the moment he's there, a guest.
1: So do any of the people that are staying in this house, do they need care or are they all pretty self-sufficient?
9: No, I mean, they're also like, they take their pills and they support each other. And obviously, Winston, who's stuck in a wheelchair, can't, needs a bit of, help here and there. But they're all very independently minded and they also really strive to be independent and it's sort of working. They're just on the brink of, functioning, but they do function and they sort of help each other and together they're quite a strong team.
1: Yeah. So whereabouts is this house? Tell us about the setting.
9: It's not too, it's like sort of English countryside. It's not too defined. It's like at the outskirts of a little village, which might not be similar to the village I live in, but it's a rural setting, very Agatha Christie, very English, pretty, but we sort of the odd body buried here and there.
1: So without giving too much away, can you tell us a little bit about what happens in the new book, Agnes Sharp and the Wedding to Die For?
9: Well, everyone's really excited for this wedding and also a bit apprehensive because I haven't done weddings in a really long time and everything's supposed to go smoothly because, they want to support the bride especially. And then poison pen letters arrive and then not long after that, they've got to deal with their first dead body and their main concern at first will be to hide the body as well as possible since, they don't want any police fuss at this stage endangering their precious wedding. So it's a bit of, an unconventional approach to the whole crime solving thing. And then, as you obviously things move closer and closer to the wedding. They've got all these kind of practical issues to deal with, but they also need to find the origin of the poison pen letters, and they need to avoid and ideally unmask the murderer who keeps sort of dropping the odd dead body on them here and there.
1: So do the police ever get involved, or is the idea that
9: not really? I mean, so the thing with the Agnes Sharp story, they usually got situations that the police doesn't get too involved. I mean, the first one, you have a police presence, which is kind of a bit clueless and not very helpful. And from then on, you've got like sort of kind of isolated situations, and also the flat share actively avoiding trying to get police involved. They try to do things on their own. Especially since not everyone in their group is on the right side of the law. So that makes it a bit more problematic for them, I suppose.
1: So have you already planned the next book? Do you know how many more there's going to be?
9: No. So I'm not planning on sort of continuing the series straight away. Or I might not ever. At the moment, I feel like it's a good little unit, these three things. And
1: okay.
9: I'm not saying it is absolutely impossible for another Agnes Sharp adventure to happen, but it's kind of not terribly likely at this stage.
1: Okay. Have you got thoughts for something completely different then?
9: Well, I mean, I just finished one of, you know, the Three Bags Full one, which was my debut novel that has just come out as a film, and
1: oh, wow.
9: And it's called The Sheep Detectives. It's more like it's like a family thing, and it's quite changed, but it sort of has inspired me to go back into sheep territory for the time being. So I've just finished a third sheep detective novel, which is out in Germany now, and I think probably going to be out in the English speaking world next year. And after that, who knows? I'm still sort of looking for new adventures.
1: Yeah, exciting. So is the film in German or is it in English?
9: No, it's in English. I mean, obviously there's a German version, but it's at the moment it's basically an international film. But it was shot in here in the UK, and yeah, the original language is English.
1: Oh, fantastic. And anyone in it that we might know?
9: Yes, there's the odd person you might know. You've got Hugh Jackman, Emma Thompson, you've got Nicholas Braun, you've got Nicholas Galanzine, you've got Molly Gordon, and a lot of other, I think Patrick Stewart is voicing one of the sheep, and you've got Chris O'Dowd. I mean, there's a lot of amazing people in there. I'm very lucky.
1: Oh, that must have been wonderful, seeing your story come to life with these amazing actors.
9: Yes.
1: Great. Well, if people want to get a copy of Agnes Sharp and The Wedding to Die For, it's out now. It's by Leonie Swan, who we've been chatting to. Leonie, thanks so much for joining us.
9: Pleasure. Thank you.
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13: 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Read by Miles Rendell. There were no messages on the board. Strange. No one had telephoned to ask him to call back. No appointments to confirm. He was actually on top with everything, and therefore was at a loss. He played with his pencil and threw his rubber across the office. He did what he had wanted to do for years. He was going to walk in the park across the road. His view from the office window had teased him for so long, but work always came first. Leaving a note to say where he was going, he strode out and across the street. It was so tranquil. The traffic noise abated as he walked along the shady path. He slowed himself down. Why was he always in such a rush? It was not really necessary, but he was a compulsive rusher. There was a little stream, so he stopped, unseeing, to stare into the water. Then he noticed little fish darting about. There was a frog actually croaking. He had not noticed a frog in his life. Flitting dragonflies and different water bugs then drew his attention. All this in less than 10 minutes from his office window. He sat down on a big rock. Had that little bird always been singing, or had it just started? Something moved in the grass edges of the water. What was it? A vole? A rat? An otter? He knew of these things, but could not put a name to the little animal. An unusual peace seemed to have flowed through him. He promised himself he would come back again soon. Stretching his legs, he went on further up the winding path. After a few minutes, he came to a clearing. Someone was stretched out in the sun. It was a girl. She did not move as he approached. He stood looking at her, then, with a shock, recognised his secretary. What on earth was she doing? She was so still. He bent over her to quietly wake her, but wide-open eyes and white, blank face told him she was unconscious, or dead. Panicking for a second, then, using his mobile, he quickly called for an ambulance, or police, or whoever answered 999. It seemed ages before he heard the sirens, but when they arrived, they quickly reviewed the situation, strapped the girl onto a stretcher, and took her away. Then the police asked him if he would answer a few questions. What was he doing in the woods? Did he know the young lady? When did he miss her? Had she been to work that morning? How well did he know her? Where did she live? Had she family to contact? His mind was a blur. He had no idea. Then he was asked to come to the local station. The police were not happy with his negative responses. He was not happy with himself. Why had he gone down to the wood that morning? Would this explain the empty message board and lack of telephone calls? Had she not turned up for work? That must be the answer. What was she wearing? Was it the same clothes that she had on the previous day? He could not recall yesterday. What a nightmare. Minute by minute, he could feel himself slipping into a pit of self-destruction. Who could he call for help? He tried to remember going home the previous evening. What time? Early or late? Did he stop for a pint at his local? Where had his memory gone? What did he have for dinner? Did his wife cook it for him? Had he got a wife? His mind had gone mad. The police constable put him into a cell and told him he would be calling the police doctor.
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1: Thomas. Three sons of the former Iranian Supreme Leader, Ayatollah Ali Khamenei, have attended the second day of his extended funeral. But another son, Mujtaba, his successor, was absent. Reports say he fears for his life after he was seriously wounded in the US-Israeli attacks that killed his father in February. Our correspondent, Elise Doucette, has more details on the new Iranian leader. She's reporting from Iran on condition none of her material is used on the BBC's Persian service.
2: She said to have suffered burning to the face and will need some kind of reconstructive surgery. That's what the reports say. But also, Israel has made it clear that it still sees Mujtaba Khamenei as a top target, and the fears of assassination have not gone away. And Iranian leaders have been putting Israel and the United States on notice that if there is any kind of disturbance, any attacks during this time, they will be meeting fire with fire.
1: The oil cartel OPEC Plus has announced an increase in production quotas by almost 190,000 barrels a day for the next month. The decision was taken during talks between seven oil-producing states, including Russia. President Trump has said the American dream is back during a speech to mark the 250th anniversary of US independence. The address focused on American history, but also touched on political themes. Mr. Trump revived his criticism of communists and also vowed to continue protecting the right to bear arms.
3: For the almost 6 years that I was president, I guarded very, very powerfully your Second Amendment, and it was not easy, but we guard your Second Amendment. We guard it very, very strongly and cautiously. Across the generations, Americans have fought, bled, and died, not just to secure those rights, but to expand them to citizens of every race, religion, color, and creed.
1: Residents of the U.S. Pacific territories of Guam and the Northern Marianas are preparing for the arrival of a super typhoon, Bavi, described by the National Weather Service as extremely dangerous. People have boarded their windows and retreated to evacuation centers, while emergency teams have stocked up on supplies. Damon Mikhail Borges from Guam's Information Center.
4: To say that we would be well prepared would be kind of subjective. I don't think anyone can ever really be prepared for typhoons or natural disasters, right? But with our current situation and how hard our government agencies and all our volunteers are doing, I think that after this storm, we will be at least a lot safer.
1: World News from the BBC. This is
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8: Joining us on the line now is Ian Wills. He's a singer, songwriter and poet who released his debut album with his band Wills and the Willing 20 years ago. They're celebrating with the release of a new single, Newton's Law, from their sixth upcoming album, That's Why I Wrote This Song, available later this year. After a series of award-winning shows at the Edinburgh Festival back in 2005, Ian was asked to teach a poetry workshop to 12 and 13-year-olds, and the kids absolutely loved it. Ian's been described by the Sunday Times as the Ian Drury of the 21st century. Welcome to the show, Ian.
9: Hello, good afternoon. How are you doing?
8: I'm fine, thank you. How are you?
9: I'm very well. That was a wonderful introduction. Thank you.
8: Oh, no worries. And congratulations on 20 years.
9: Well, you know, it seems only like a heartbeat, and it just evaporates the time. And you look around one day and you go, wow, 20 years has gone by since we made that first album. And it's just one of those joyful things where you have an anniversary to celebrate rather than commiserate, if that makes sense.
8: Yeah, oh, definitely. And you started as a poet before becoming a songwriter, is that right? The one kind of led into the other.
9: Yeah. Well, yes, I sort of, the turning point, there's two turning points, I think, in my creative life. One was when after I did Spycatcher and I got arrested for selling Spycatcher and everything else, it afforded me a platform and people wanted to talk to me. And part of the trade-off of wanting to do, everybody wanted to have this interview, and I traded that, saying, let me perform some poetry on the TV. And eventually we compromised, whereby I'd write something about the Spycatcher. And that led me to then sort of establish myself as a poet on a sort of a Friday afternoon. It was a show hosted by United Artists. And from that, and that led to meeting David Jensen, and that led me to David introduced a friend of mine, that led me to supporting the Stranglers, doing stuff with Boy George, and you know, and things just went on as a poet, purely as a poet. And then there was the second change, because I know you're down in Marbella, aren't you?
8: Yeah.
9: Right. So, you know, I'm a Marbella boy, but born and bred. I sort of like the man I managed to get myself out of South London's ghettos, as you know, we all piled down to Marbella. And a friend of mine, Trevor Murray, was living just down off the centre. I lived at La Quinta.
8: Okay, yeah.
9: And Trevor lived up off the San Pedro Road. And one of my friends had said to me that there was this guy, he's got an amazing house, he's got an amazing studio, he wants to sell it. And I went up to see Trevor and walked around the house and everything else. And then he showed me the studio. And as I was leaving the studio, there was a CD in a demo form, draft form of the artwork. And it was Benjamin Zephaniah. And Trevor just recorded Benjamin up there for an album called Naked. And I said to Trevor, I'm a poet. And he looked at me and went, there's no way. And so anyway, at the other banter, he said, do me a poem. So I did this, I performed this poetry in the middle of his recording studio. And 5 days later, Trevor phoned me up and I said, Trevor, I can't buy your house. I don't know how to run a studio. He said, Ian, I don't want that. What I want you to do is, are you still in Marbella? I said, no, I'm back in London. He said, well, can you get back over? I want to record you in the studio. I want to try and work with you. And that led to really, that became my very first commercial recording. And at that time, Trevor was 61 and I was 42. And we called the band 103. And those who

0: Rory engineered our sessions, and Rory became, you know, a dear friend. And Rory's first, he got his the two Grammys he's won was for mixing the first 2 Mumford and Son albums.
1: Oh, amazing.
0: So it all came out of Marbella.
1: Yeah, wow. What a great connection. Fantastic.
0: It always comes out of Marbella.
1: Because, I mean, looking back through your life, you must feel like you've lived so many different lives, because you've had quite a life, to say the least.
0: Yes, and you know, you live, as I say, there's the old you, there's the new you, there's the middle you. I don't think you reinvent. I haven't reinvented myself. What I've been lucky enough was to tread a path whereby, just by the grace of God, I was able to extract myself from difficult set of circumstances, and you build on that. And when you're given a break, which I was fortunate to get in terms of not going to prison, you build on that and you try to remind yourself when you do something and some time gets distance between an event and that happens, we've quite often get bravado.
1: Mm.
0: And we don't be honest about the fear that we felt, because it didn't, what your worst fear wasn't realised.
1: Yeah.
0: And so I had a little bit of a moment where I had this bravado and not relation, but the fears always stayed with me. So the fear of going to prison, the fear of your life ending, and as you start to get things that matter in your life, with me it was my children, you became even more conscious to the fact that you don't want to die, and that you want to make things good in your life.
1: Yeah.
0: So I experienced that as a young person, and I tried to utilise that as I got older to my advantage, and that I could recognise when I was potentially going to go off the slippery slope. An example of that, 31 years ago, I was diagnosed with alcoholic liver disease because, like all of us, I was caning it too much. So I actually haven't had a drink since the 6th of August 1995.
1: Fantastic.
0: But now I've got non-alcoholic fatty liver disease, which became cirrhosis of the liver.
1: Mm.
0: But here's the thing. If I continued to drink, I would have been dead.
1: Yeah.
0: So I didn't want to die. Now, the younger me, if you go back to those teenage years and a bit before, I didn't care about that. I would have quite happily have died.
1: Yeah.
0: So the values that you bring yourself together on are events in your life and things that you suddenly find things do matter.
1: Mm.
0: And music, for me, has been the saviour of my life. I honestly say that when I have the most bleakest thoughts, when I have the outside of sort of your personal things, you know, whenever you hear your song played on a radio, doesn't matter what radio station, in what country, wherever, when you hear that your song being played on the radio, for me, it still feels like the first time, 20 years into this.
1: Yeah.
0: And excitement and the pleasure and the joy it gives me. And, you know, for it to get played, it must be all right, because it wouldn't be on the radio otherwise, if that makes sense.
1: Oh, absolutely, definitely. And for all the different things that have happened throughout your life, particularly those early years where you struggled with drugs and crime and things like that, have they influenced your writing?
0: Massively. And I always leave a piece of me in every song I've written. There's something there that, my faults are there, the things that I think, the better things I've managed to do. On my third album, Dream in Colour, I wouldn't normally talk about this, but there's a track called Bears and Tigers. And what I always try to do is in writing these lyrics, because for some reason I've been given this gift, I never tell anybody how I vote, how I think politically, who I pray to. I try to deal with love. I try to deal with life. But Bears and Tigers was about one man who I imagined I was that man

0: 8 seconds before I was going into the gas chamber. And in that emotion of that, I actually thought about my sins. And the opening lines on that are, "Please God, don't bury me on a rainy day, and I'll believe every word that you say. Please help me to be strong when I'm feeling weak, and I will believe every word that you teach."
1: Wow.
0: So I imagine myself and my, you know, so that fear, that person, you know, the Holocaust is a part of history. And so you try to encapsulate lessons that you're learning, emotions that I have. And so there's always a part of me in everything that I write. I just sort of trying to think of a song where there wasn't. Hmm. You know, even on this new album that's coming up, there's a track called Ferrari Blonde. And I thought about that, you know, and again, that there's that boyhood in me, you know, when you see a really fast car and you imagine that you're driving that car and you've got this sort of imagination, but in fact, you're not driving it. The girl's driving it and you're the passenger. And so you want her to capture you, you know, you but you're never going to be good enough to get there. So in the middle eight I want to be your windscreen wiper. I want to be your fuel injectors. I want to be your windscreen wiper and save you from the Undertaker.
1: Love it.
0: Because if those windscreen wipers break and she can't see, like the life. So you wanted to balance yourself that close to that. So that was the imagination of that.
1: Yeah.
0: But that's the point again of like saying, I want to do good rather than bad.
1: So tell us about this new song, Newton's Law.
0: Well, Newton's Law, it started off with another awful headline of reading where a mother and a father have killed their kid. And I thought that no matter what I do in my life, I've had tragedy. I've avoided this thing. No matter what I try to do, things come. So Newton's Law was that no matter how hard you try, no matter how good you try to live a good life, sometimes you can't escape destiny. And you know, the shock of it, every day we read these things, and you know, we live good lives, and you think, well, all these beautiful children that are born, they die in most difficult circumstances, sometimes because of health, sometimes at the hands of their parents. And then we have our lives. You know, recently, a very dear friend of mine's, each one of his children, when they were born, I was fortunate enough to hold those babies in my arm. And his 34-year-old son was just sitting down nursing his 11-month-old daughter and died in front of, on the spot.
1: Oh, gosh, that's awful.
0: So that's Newton's Law, though, isn't it? Right? The there is the balance of gravity. What goes up goes down. And so it was a song where, again, I try, you know, it's if you really, if you dig it, pull it back deeply, you'll find the hurt in those lyrics. Mm. But it's a song, you know, I'm really proud of these songs, you know, especially on this new album. But every album you do, you know, when I made that first album 20 years ago, I always said it was my best album because the only one I thought I was ever going to make.
1: Yeah.
0: And then when I did the second album, it was the same. It's the only one. So every time you think to yourself, it's going to make. But then when you take yourself in a different, completely different direction, because I taught myself how to play guitar, I wrote all the music on the last two albums, the last three albums, and, you know, it becomes a real challenge to find music that is different enough and to have the energy. Well, the great thing is the energy of my life goes into that heartbeat of the lyric, into the heartbeat of the music, and you try and encapsulate things. And Newton's Law was one of them where I can say to you, honestly, I wrote the song in about 5 minutes.
1: Amazing.
0: It just came.
1: And tell me the impact of you teaching poetry to school kids, the impact for both them and you.
0: You know, I said this, and people quite sure. I said, no matter what Mother Teresa did for everybody else, she felt better than anyone she was helping. I got the most joy of going into those schools, talking to the kids, and the schools were obviously, most of the schools were in very poor areas. There was for every good student, there was 100 Ian Willses. So I was able to recognise the beast quite instantly. And what I did was, I came up this, when I was at, so how it happened was I did Edinburgh, and one of the guys in the band's parents came up and stayed for the month. And at the end of Edinburgh, they've had a great holiday, you know, they stayed in a beautiful house. They said to me, Ian, what can I do to say thank you more? And Ricky said to me, Ian, he was teaching at the time, he said, would you come down to Devon and talk to the kids in my class? He said, that would be amazing. So then I thought about it. Obviously, I said yes straight away. And I said to them, well, why don't I get the band to come and do a little musical workshop? And the lunatic takes over the English lesson. And he was, yeah, that was brilliant. So we did the first school. And before I knew it, we had literally the day after, Ricky said to me, one of the teachers was from another school in Devon, had come to see what it was about. I said, do you think Ian would do this? And before I knew it, I was doing school after school after school. And it was so rewarding. It was so rewarding for me. And, you know, when people analyze your poetry or your lyrics and they talk to you about what does that mean and where does that come from. But I can tell you, Hannah, that the greatest reward I got from all of those schools, and, you know, the Times Educational Supplement, which is like the Holy Grail in education, did a big piece of me. So that was an amazing thing. I was at this library. Plymouth Council had asked me if I would do what I was doing in schools at a workshop for disadvantaged youngsters. They were all under curfew or in homes or in juvenile prisons. So I said yes, and we did this whole thing. And there was two things that happened that day. We were sitting there, and one of the guys was about 15, 16 years old, got his arms crossed, stinking of attitude. But each one I did, I gave my book to everybody. And I let them read them. And the girl that was sitting next to me, she was looking at him. And he aggressively and violently, using swear words, threatened to hit her if she looked at him again. And I said to him, you take one step out of that, I'm going to put you in the ground. So, bully, you have no idea who's sitting here. And then he started reading the book, and he said, you really have a fry, but he wouldn't tell me his name, but everybody else had told me their names. So eventually, I said, until you tell me your name, I'm not going to talk to you. So eventually he tells me a name. I said, yes, I do. I have a Ferrari. And then he said, well, actually, I want to try and go in the army. And at that time, I was involved with the Museum of Aviation's Heritage Flight down in Middle Wallop. And so I was able to facilitate at least getting his name into the army recruitment. So all of this finished. This young girl that's sitting next to me, and so at the end of it, she said, Ian, could I have your autograph on her book? I said, of course. And she said, I write poetry. And I was like, wow. And then I saw in her arms, they were cut. She had been self-harming. The whole of her body was brutalized. So you recognize these things instantly, don't you? Mm. So we got to talking, and we talked about poetry. We talked about music and everything else. And she said, can I keep the book? I said, of course. Look, I said, I gave her Curbside, the album. And I said, I want to make a deal with you, though. She said to me, what's that? I said, if I agree to sign this book and give you the album, I want you to make me one promise. And she asked, what's that? I said, the next time you would pick up a knife to cut yourself open, pick up the pen first, pick up some paper, and see if you can take it, the pain can come out across those lines. Hmm. Well, I heard from her social worker about 5 months later. She was on the recovery. She had found a job. She was reading poetry. She was so the reward was, I don't know if it was me or part of that happened, but that happened that day.
1: Yeah.
0: And that was, that was a great reward for me.
1: Absolutely. Amazing. Amazing stuff. Well done. Well, if people want to get a copy of the single, they can just download it from anywhere. Yeah, Newton's Law.
0: It's out on all the usual platforms.
1: Perfect. So Newton's Law by Wills and the Willing. And then the album, That's Why I Wrote This Song, is out later on this year, isn't it?
0: Yeah, it'll be out later on this year.
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13: And she basically tells him to F off. 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
14: And that she wants get to me out of this bloody tree, mate.
2: Let's talk. Giles Bryan.
14: Win, lose, or die. No, it's not a description of how I approach my Monday morning. It might be anyway. But it's a look at inside the sport of motorcycle road racing and the Isle of Man TT. It is, of course, from friend of the show, Stuart Barker. I'm delighted to say that Stuart joins us. The wind flowing through his hair as he tries to find out where he put that camshaft in his 750. Morning to you, Stuart. How are you doing, sir?
15: Morning, Giles. Nice to speak to you again, sir.
14: Great to have you back again as well. And dogs barking in the background just to bring the thing to a...
15: Not my end.
14: It's not your end. Okay, fair enough. I'm just hearing things, obviously. Now, it is a race unlike any other. You've got to be quite... You know, for those who don't know, just explain a little bit about what road racing actually is.
15: Well, it kind of does what it says on the tin, Giles. Before there were purpose-built multi-million-pound circuits with all the safety features and gravel traps and air fences, they used to race cars and motorcycles on everyday public roads. I mean, obviously, they closed them off, but every roadside hazard remained. You know, the lampposts, the stone walls, the houses, the humpback bridges, the tram lines. And in places like the Isle of Man TT and the Northwest 200 and Northern Ireland and Macau... Those races still exist. There's not so many left, but I think now, because the world is ever more risk-averse, they're really tending to stand out a lot more now, and people are starting to see them for what they are. Because when I first got into road racing in the early 1980s, it was really, really niche. It was only for die-hard fans. Mm. And now it's become huge because people are finally going, you know, what the hell is this? How are you allowed to do this? 200 miles an hour between houses, completely legally. And, I mean, it's as dangerous as it sounds, unfortunately.
14: Yeah.
15: But that's a big part of the appeal.
14: Yeah, I mean, one of the things is the fact that, you know, and here comes the argument, in a world where, as you said, things are getting more and more sanitised, I used to edit a book, a magazine on urban regeneration, and they refer to things as street furniture, which was your benches, your pretty trees, you know, your little statue in the roundabout, which is fine. But if you are racing on, if you're doing 200 over a humpback bridge and something breaks and you find yourself coming into close contact with those, you know, it is the squidgy force meeting the immovable object, isn't it?
15: Yeah, they're not so pretty at 180 miles an hour. And a mechanical breakdown, as you correctly say, Giles, is the biggest fear of most riders, because, you know, you can be as meticulous as you like in motorcycle preparation, but a 10 pence part can still go wrong. You know, that's an ever-present threat, as well as the... immediate threat of inanimate objects by the roadside.
14: But the thing is, you touched on something very, very, very pertinent here, because... You know, motor racing in all its forms was always on public roads. There was no such thing as a circuit in terms of a closed off circuit. You know, the first motor races were huge distance things between Paris and wherever. And the same with motorcycling. If you look at the TT and you see early pictures, you know, there are guys going around on what looked like sort of, you know, Victorian mopeds, and the average speed was 42, you know, miles an hour, which on those roads was pretty hairy as well. So there is a direct link, if you like, between what you see in today's Isle of Man, and we'll come to this in a minute, to, you know, 70, 80 years before.
15: Yeah, I mean, over 100 years before. The first TT was 1907. And like you said, that is a direct line right through to the current day. The only thing that's changed really are the speeds going from an average lap speed of 40 miles an hour, which, by the way, people were complaining back then was too dangerous, too fast. This had to be stopped. And now they're averaging 136 miles an hour. And that's an average with, you know, walking pace hairpins. So if you took those two or three hairpins out, you'd easily be looking at an average speed of 150 miles an hour. You know, they're going over 200 miles an hour on everyday public roads with all the bumps and drain covers and white lines and cat's eyes and curbs. And the more you think about it, you know, the crazier it seems. But as every TT racer will tell you, you cannot be crazy to do that. You wouldn't last one lap if you were crazy. Mm. They're the very opposite of crazy. They're very, very calm, controlled, measured people, by necessity.
14: Now, the TT, the Tourist Trophy, I mean, they used to be, but my thing is four wheels. They don't let me on two wheels anymore, trust me. So, you know, my thing is four wheels. And there were, you know, there were Tourist Trophy races, especially in Ireland, except in, it was in the mid-50s. There was a horrendous race where three drivers were killed in separate incidents in the same race. And that was it as far as TTs go. In name, they still have Tourist Trophy. They used to have Tourist Trophies at Silverstone in the 70s. But, you know, TT has kept going. I mean, doesn't the Dutch stick, the Assen still called the TT, isn't it? The Dutch Grand Prix, if I remember correctly.
15: Yeah, Assen is, and we've just had it this weekend. But that's more a traditional thing. I mean, it stood for Tourist Trophy in the early days because there were tests for touring bikes. So the TT, the Dutch TT did used to be on roads. That short circuit has come to fruition over the years. So it did used to be on roads, but it's more a nominal name. I mean, the TT as we know it really is just in the Isle of Man. And it exists as it does because although it's a crown dependency, the Isle of Man is free to, it has its own parliament, Tynwald. So it can make its own laws as regards closing roads for road racing. And that's why we've got that continuity from 1907 right through to the present day.
14: And whilst sort of, you know, car racing went on to into closed circuits, Brands, Silverstone, Snetterton, Alton Park, etc., the, you know, the TT in the Isle of Man kept going. And, you know, the greats, you know, Jeff Duke, we're looking at Surtees, we're looking at Mike Hailwood, and there's a story as well. Well, you know, when you're looking at Agostini, you know, all the great Phil Reed, all the greats, and it was part of the championship. It was the if you like, the UK's round of MotoGP. I mean, perish the thought now, but it was back in the 50s, 60s and 70s.
15: Yeah, right up until 1977, the senior TT was the British Grand Prix from 1949 when the World Championship started. So the equivalent today would be Marquez and Bezzecchi and those boys on, you know, priceless MotoGP machines, going hammer and tongs at it around there. But interesting, you mentioned Jeff Duke and Mike Hailwood and those guys. I've been fortunate enough to interview a lot of them over the years. And Jeff Duke, before he passed away, bless him, had said that Grand Prix racing had become less interesting to him because the circuits to him were all the same. They all looked the same. And they didn't offer the same challenges that the likes of the old Nürburgring and Isle of Man TT and Spa-Francorchamps in Belgium offered. He just found them dull. And I think road racing in the TT does offer something unique in that sense because as dangerous as it is, it does look so spectacular to see 200 mile an hour motorcycles going. You get the frame of reference is much better. You know, you see how fast the houses are going past. Whereas a GP circuit, you're so far away from any frame of reference, it almost looks slow.
14: You can almost draw a line between sort of TT racing and rallying, because a lot of people say it's all the same, but a lot of racing drivers say, oh, we like rallying because, you know, there are trees either side, and it, you know, you kind of feel more alive, because if you come off on a rally stage, especially if you're doing like the Thousand Lakes of Finland, it's going to sting a bit rather than if just going to yet another gravel trap, I suppose.
15: Yeah, you're going to know about it. And that's the big difference. Riders like Peter Hickman, who do both disciplines, who race in British Superbikes and the TT, will say you have to ride the TT and approach it very differently. Because at British Superbikes and GP and World Superbikes, you can afford to crash at every corner.
14: Yeah.
15: Because, you know, you've got the air fencing. Nine times and more out of 10, you walk away. You cannot afford to do that at the TT. And because the road surface is so much more bumpy, you simply can't brake on the limits and lean to the same limits you can. In short circuit racing, they're on the verge of crashing at every single corner. You try that in the TT, you know, you're not going to last for it long.
14: We've got Jerez, which is like an hour and a half up the road from us here. So, yeah, I mean,
15: lucky boy.
14: Yeah, indeed, it's, you know, if you haven't been to the Spanish Grand Prix in Jerez, go, because it is a fino-fueled fiesta, trust me, for 3 days. But you do, I mean, the first time you go there, because you don't get the impression of speed at a circuit until you're actually there, and then you go, you know, you invoke whatever deity you're into. Here's the thing, because, you know, today's MotoGP machines are carbon, whatever, they weigh as much as my little toenail, etc. And they are as far from a normal bike than you know, my trusty Renault van is from an F1 car. Same thing to a certain extent, it's got to be true about TT and Super Bowl, because they are recognizable as production machines.
15: Yeah, and I think that's where fans can relate a lot more. As you say, MotoGP now with ride height devices and so much aero, it's like Formula One. Thankfully, a lot of that is getting banned from next year, and they're going to be more like motorcycles again. But the great thing about the superbikes at TT, you, me or anyone else could go to a showroom, buy one for about £20,000, spend about the same again on modifying it, and you've got a race-winning motorcycle. So fans can turn up at the TT on the pretty much the same bike as being raced, especially in the superstock class, where you're only allowed to change maybe the tires and the rear suspension, you know, very few modifications. And yet these bikes are still capable, straight out the showroom, of doing 200 miles an hour. In the right hands, probably not yours or mine.
14: Not at all. Well, only for short periods of time before they had to call the air ambulance. Now, here's the thing, because one of the great things about, because I, you know, I've always known about the TT because, hey, family, etc. You know, and if you're from across the Irish Sea, it's headlined because the Irish and the TT, you know, there are so many stories. Joey Dunlop's, you know, bike sinking, you know, the whole general nuttiness that the Irish bring to it. So that's always been hardwired into it. But one of the great things, because it could have died, you know, it could have sort of faded into obscurity. But you know, in a moment of brilliance, somebody decided to make a festival out of it, and hey, you know, the motorcycle world embraced this to its bosom because it means that you can actually, you're that close to the riders, and we're not talking namby-pamby, no, I don't, you know, don't speak to my people before you speak to me. These are very relatively approachable superstars.
15: Absolutely. I mean, Ireland is the spiritual home of road racing. Although the TT is the biggest event, there are more events in North and South Ireland. I don't know, paddocks are invariably, you know, muddy fields. You can just go in and speak to the riders, you know, absolutely no problem. They're not closed off events. And as you say, the experience is so different because sitting in a grandstand at Jerez or Silverstone, you know, hundreds of yards away from the riders behind chicken wire fences and gravel traps, at road racing, you can sit with your legs practically on the road as the bikes can pass you at 200 miles an hour. It's a much more visceral experience, and it just looks that much faster because the action's happening so close to you. So it's very much a more fan orientated experience. You're immersed in it a lot more.
14: Yeah, but I mean, you've been going to the TT for a while, so you must have seen this because it's become family friendly. I mean, motorbiking, you know, I mean, it's always had a community, you know, there's always been a racing community because, hey, that's just, you know, you end up, like you said, whole family is going to muddy paddocks, etc. So it's, you know, throw the kids in the back and, you know, whatever. But they have, you know, even for those, I mean, we've got, this year we had, you know, Brad Pitt and Keanu there for the first time. I mean, you know, social media went mad because there's one particular spot that you sit in and they come herring past you. And if you haven't seen it before, it's quite, so they've gone to make it a more, again, a family friendly experience without going down the whole sort of fan zone approach that we're seeing in other worldwide sporting events at the moment.
15: Yeah, I'm a little bit concerned about the Hollywood thing because the infrastructure in the Isle of Man just isn't there to host more people. And if the movie's a success, then the demand for places at the TT is going to go through the roof. And the real diehard fans that have been going for decades are just going to get priced out. So it's a double-edged sword, really. Obviously, it would be great promotion for road racing if the film is a success. But I'm just afraid it's going down the VIP champagne hospitality route a bit. It's getting a bit, for me personally, too far removed from where it used to be.
14: We're going to see influences, are we? What is the movie, by the way, for those who don't know, and who's in it?
15: Well, Channing Tatum is starring in it.
14: Okay.
15: And Bono's daughter, whose name I don't know.
14: Bonita, Brad probably. Pitt. If she was Spanish, she'd be Bonita, Bonoita.
15: Brad Pitt is producing.
14: Right.
15: So they were filming at this year's event, but, I mean, the weather played such havoc with this event, I wonder how much they've actually got in the can. I know that Michael Russell was involved as a rider.
14: Okay.
15: And I actually raced with a stick-on ponytail pretending to be Bono's daughter. So it's scheduled to be called just the Isle of Man.
14: Okay.
15: And given that they were filming this year, I mean, I don't know any information, but I would guess they'd be looking at maybe releasing it next year. So if that is the same kind of success as Formula One's Drive to Survive or Brad Pitt's F1 movie, it's really going to see a huge surge in demand for the TT. And like I say, I don't think the infrastructure's not there, the ferries, the flights, the hotels to accommodate twice as many people.
14: I'm just doing the trailer in my head. She was a girl on the Isle of Man.
15: You were 6 foot tall.
14: Yes.
15: Yes. And 54.
14: 54. So when it comes to writing something like this, I mean, I know we can talk Hollywood and I know we can talk, you know, Brad Pitt, Keanu Reeves and Supersport and the whole thing, but, you know, this is the title, you know, as it says before, win, lose or die. I mean, there are horror stories at the Isle of Man. I mean, there really are some. There's all road racing. I mean, Gerry Dunlop, of course, the most famous of them all, a man who was, you know, unbeatable. If you like, the Senna of road racing, killed in a race in Estonia. Literally, that, a bit like Jim Clark at Hockenheim. You're thinking, what's he, you know, kind of what was he doing over there? And there are, you know, and you know, the Dunlops and all this, and there are generational families in this as well. Michael Dunlop, of course, and they've all got. It's almost like talking to sort of Second World War fighter pilots. They've all lost somebody, you know, in the family.
15: Yeah, I mean, you're right. What annoyed me, Giles, was a lot of times in the past I was kind of warned off writing about the tragedies.
14: Yeah.
15: And, you know, we don't want to dwell on that. We don't want to put people off. Well, I thought that was very disrespectful, not only to the riders that have been injured or lost their lives, but to the families. And I was so privileged with this book that so many writers were prepared to talk me through, you know, the much, much darker side of things. And it seemed almost like kind of therapeutic for them to do so, because people don't talk about it, don't mention it to them. So, I mean, I shed more than one tear while writing this, because I was absolutely staggered at what some of these people have been through, whether that's losing a brother, as Louise Jeffries did, David Jeffries, or whether that's going through unimaginable injuries like Steve Mercer or Stuart Easton. And I learned so many lessons, Charles, from listening to these people, that when I lost my own father in March of this year, just before the book came out, I felt so much kind of better prepared to deal with it, just from the mental strength I derived from speaking to people that had done absolutely extraordinary things. And that, to me, writing about that and exposing that side of the sport just makes them even greater heroes to me than they ever were. Because normal people just couldn't operate like that. Just couldn't.
14: The thought of getting back on a motorbike when your cousin or your uncle or your best mate has gone out on the same circuit, because it's a week long thing, and you know, people are, it's not just, you know, they're not just competing in one race, you know, and to say, you know, you lose somebody on the Thursday and the Saturday you're out there and you're setting fastest lap, that's a stoicism or a fatality or whatever you want to call fatalism, or a just, you know, here comes the cliche, you know, they went doing what they wanted to do. And I think you're right, we have to, without getting all sort of Italian media sensationalism about that, because they do. It is an important fact. It is like writing a story about, I don't know, the D-Day landing, about, without mentioning people, you know, people's number coming up.
15: Exactly that. And I mean, Robert, Michael Dunlop is a classic example. In 2008 at the Northwest 200, on the Thursday during practice, he witnessed his own father, Robert Dunlop, being killed on the bike. 2 days later, before his father was even buried, Michael went out and raced. So he's going past that very spot 4 times during the race. And it was the first time he ever won an international road race.
14: Yeah.
15: And I mean, he has said Valentino Rossi couldn't have beaten him that day. There was nothing going to stop him winning that race as a tribute to his dad. And I don't know how these guys' brains work, but it's so different to me.
14: I've had the pleasure of interviewing him on this station, Michael.
15: Wow.
14: Yeah, I know, exactly. No pressure there. And the thing that you would think he would be, you know, I mean, and this is going to date me, but you would think he'd be, you know, flash hot. You think he'd be this larger than life, you know, and they were. Listen, I mean, woof, exactly. No, but, you know, I said before, Piers Wells Forrester was a friend of the family. You know, I worked with Phil Reed for a while. You know, those guys really were larger than life, you know.
15: James Hunt,
14: Barry Sheen, etc. So they were kind of playboys, they were playboys. But some, to put it mildly, but somebody like, you know, that family, you know, Jerry's family, Michael's family, he's just so ordinary about it, isn't he? That's the thing. It's like, you know, we get on the bike and, you know, to a certain extent, Foggy's the same. They're not, look at me, I'm big, I'm hanging with Brad Pitt or whatever. They're just very down the line, sort of normal people. And that's, again, the attraction.
15: Yeah, in fact, it's the other way around. It's Brad Pitt and Keanu Reeves and all those guys that are fawning at Michael Dunlop's feet. And, you know, Michael would just nip down to the corner shop and have a pint in the pub and just go about his business. But it's absolutely zero ego at work. And very much like his Uncle Joey, if they could have just raced the bikes and not had to do any media stuff at all, they'd have been far happier. They're just not interested in self-promotion. And for me, that's a breath of fresh air in this world of self-styled influencers and so-called celebrities that are just vacuous waste of oxygen.
16: Yes, indeed. Well, hey, I'm voting for you in the next election, Stuart. And if you want to, if there's any proof of that, there's a wonderful picture of Joey Dunlop. And he's sitting on what appears to be a beer keg, isn't he? In his leathers with a fag in his mouth. Yeah. And you just think, so cool for Scott. And he's tiny as well. It just sort of makes, and you think, how on earth did he have the, you know, he's like one of those wiry Irish bantam boxers that you don't think are going to do much. And then you had an argument in the bar and they mucked you up. He had that incredible, like, inner strength, didn't he?
15: Yeah, Stephen, I know the picture you're referring to. Joey was sat in the back of his van, and it's black and white. Stephen Davidson took that, and he said, Joey, Stephen got on well with Joey, but Joey was really pissed off that Stephen had got that picture, because he thought, he didn't care what he looked like most of the time, but he thought that was maybe a step too far, you know. Topless, fag on the go, cup of tea, just covered in sweat. But yeah, just you know, Joey was, while his nephew Michael Dunlop has... one more TT than him now. Joey, I would still say, is the most beloved of road racers because of that humility, because of the mercy trips he did, you know. Yeah. 4,000 mile trips to Eastern Europe, but it was really, really dangerous. Collected all the goods himself, put them in the race van, took them to orphanages. You know, he was locked up in cells. He was stopped in strip search at borders. He got into all sorts of trouble. The diesel froze in his van. The propane gas in his... So he was chipping with a spanner at tins of frozen beans to try and eat. And this, not for publicity. Nobody knew about it until years after. Just the goodness of the man's heart. He was an astonishing human being.
16: And then of course, one of my favorites is Mike Hellwoods, because Mike the Bike, when he came back after all those years, and he was a bike champion. He was the man in the 60s. You know, he then went to Formula Racing, four wheels, massive accident, wins the George Cross as well for rescuing Claire Regazzoni, and then comes back. You know, and that's a Hollywood movie and a half, isn't it? When he comes back and wins, and you know, as a 11-year-old who, you know, went to a bike show and got an autograph. That's it. Children, it would now be a selfie, but anyway. But you know what I mean? Yeah. That sort of thing sticks with you, and to have Mike the Bike sort of, you know, and just the romance, because the sport especially motor racing can give you that in absolute spades.
15: Yeah, funny you should mention that. Ted McCauley, Mike's best friend, who organised the 78 comeback, died on June 10th, 91. I was just been writing about him yesterday because I went to his house to interview him, and it was just, you know, Mike gave him the replica for winning that race, and I got to hold that. And he was a lovely, lovely man, Ted. So I've been writing a tribute to him for a couple of the magazines just yesterday. And Hellwood, retired for 11 years. By the time we went back to the TT, he didn't even know who his competitors were. You know, this was a guy who had gone from goggles and from one era of motorcycling to another and still just cleaned up. And funny you should say it should be a movie, because Eric Bana was toying with the idea for years, and Ted McCauley was kind of involved and asked me to email a feature I had written about Mike to Eric Bana, but I never heard.
16: There you go.
15: I guess that one's gone.
16: You'd look good on a red carpet. Actually, talk about small world, but Pauline, who was his widow, obviously, and David as well, his son, because they had a place up the road from here, in a place called Casares. So I used to see him.
15: Yes. Yeah. Fantastic.
16: Exactly. Yeah, David is the spit of his father, but there you go. Now.
15: And there's a mini Mike as well now. David has a son.
16: Really? Okay.
15: Yeah, called Mike. So there's a mini. Colin used to call him Mini Mike.
16: Yeah. No, I haven't seen it. Last time I saw them was far too long ago. Anyway, moving towards David Lee. Anyway. So who's this book? I mean, is it aimed at the petrol heads like ourselves, Stuart? Or are you trying to bring this into people who maybe have suddenly seen Keanu and Brad pop up on the social media? What's all this about? Is that the sort of idea?
15: Yeah, I'm trying to be an influencer, Charles.
16: Yeah, I can see it now.
15: I mean, hopefully it does both. If you're going to get too technical about stuff, you're going to limit your audience. I want more people to read it and know about road racing. So I'll try and explain something that's maybe not immediately obvious, but hopefully diehard fans can get a lot of it as well. You're always trying to strike that balance between the two, and certainly from a publisher's point of view, you know, the more copies they can shift, the better. So I hope it crosses, straddles both worlds.
16: And hopefully it'll inspire some people to sort of get to the Isle of Man and get there and see it before it all becomes too full of influencers and people doing good works and models not wanting to talk to anybody.
15: Yeah, encourage them to go if they can find accommodation and a way over there, because you really do have to book it a year in advance now. That's how big it's become. But road racing is thankfully making a bit of a comeback in Ireland after a few bad years. COVID didn't help, but insurance restrictions really affected it. But there's new races coming back this year and next year. Hopefully the Ulster Grand Prix will be back next year. Ooh. So there should be more races for people to go to. So it's looking pretty good.
16: Failing that, go to any Spanish roundabout on a Friday night and you'll see that.
15: Yeah. Or Industrial Estate.
16: Or Industrial Estate, yeah, exactly. The book is called Win, Lose or Die. It's by Stuart Barker, friend of the show. And Stuart, people want to follow you online. Where can they track you down and find out what you're up to?
15: They can't, because I'm definitely not an influencer.
16: Excellent. you can order the book by our own virtual bookstore. Go on to tre.radio. You'll see the fabulous front cover by the acclaimed author of Ragged Edge. There you go, acclaimed.
15: Yeah, don't forget that.
16: I'm not sure. The book, once again, go and write another one so we can get you back on the show. The book is called Win, Lose or Die. It's by Stuart, acclaimed Barker. Stuart, once again, great way to start the week. Have a fabulous rest of your week.
15: Yes, sir. Thanks so much, Giles. See you next time.
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9: Is it all right, Matt, here on centre? 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
10: Yetska. Three sons of the former Iranian supreme leader Ayatollah Ali Khamenei have attended his coffin on the second day of his extended funeral. But another son, Mujtaba, his successor, was absent. He's not been seen since his appointment, with reports saying he fears for his life after he was seriously wounded in the US-Israeli attacks that killed his father in February. Crowds of Iranians and top officials are attending today's ceremonies. Our correspondent Lise Doucette has more details. She's reporting from Iran on condition none of her material is used on the BBC's Persian service.
11: It's intensely hot. It's a very, in terms of the heat of the day, it's intensely emotional. Those who are going in are among the most loyal followers of not just the Ayatollah, but the Islamic Republic that he presided over for 37 years, clad in black. Many carry waving banners of Iran, chanting not just Islamic prayers, but also the political slogans which defined his rule, death to America and death to Israel.
10: The oil cartel OPEC Plus has announced an increase in production quotas by almost 190,000 barrels a day for next month. The decision was taken during talks between 7 oil-producing states, including Russia. Gulf countries had reduced production after Iran blocked oil exports through the Strait of Hormuz. A severe heat wave across Europe is fueling major fires in Portugal, Spain and Greece. In northern Portugal, more than 1,200 firefighters are struggling with a vast forest fire that's gone on for days and injured 9 people. Joe Inwood has more details.
12: Footage from the Portuguese village of Secosa shows smoke blocking out the sun, with a red burning landscape below. Firefighters and residents do their best to stop the flames spreading. But in many parts of Portugal, Spain and France, this has proved impossible. It's thought more than 40,000 acres of land has been lost across those 3 countries. In Greece, a wind-fueled wildfire is threatening the northern city of Thessaloniki, damaging shops and businesses. Western Europe has already seen multiple heatwaves this year, with reports of many thousands of excess deaths.
10: The German defence minister says the federal government is considering withholding classified security-related information from any ministers in a state administration if it's formed by the far-right Alternative for Germany. Boris Pistorius told the Bild newspaper he would be uncomfortable handing over sensitive data to an AfD state minister, given that many party representatives publicly praised the Russian President Vladimir Putin. Polls suggest the AfD could win an absolute majority in Saxony-Anhalt state election in September. World news from the BBC.
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10: 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Japanese scientists are waiting to verify whether the Hayabusa 2 fulfilled its mission of coming within 800 metres of Torifune. 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
15: Taylor Swift has married American football star Travis Kelce, making them one of the most powerful married couples in America. 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
9: You're listening to Sports World with me, Delith Lloyd, live on Centre Court on day 7 of the Wimbledon Championships. It's also the final of the Women's T20 World Cup at Lord's this afternoon. Joining us now is Ellie Aldroyd. And Ellie, I believe they've just had the toss.
16: They have indeed, and Australia have won the toss and they will bowl first. So Australia, who have already won this World Cup, T20 World Cup, 6 times out of the 10 times that it's played, can they make it 7th? England haven't won a T20 World Cup final since 2009, but they have great memories of playing here in 2017, the 50 over World Cup final where they beat India. And the atmosphere here, Delith, is absolutely sensational. It's packed. We've just had a performance from Rita Ora in front of the pavilion. The sun is shining. Everybody is in the best possible mood, and we're hoping we're in for a brilliant, brilliant final. But England will bat first after Australia won the toss.
9: Yes, it's one of those glorious British summer weekends. We've got the Grand Prix as well today. The sun, like you say, Ellie, out around London. What has it taken for England to reach this World Cup final? Because it was only 18 months or so ago that they suffered that huge 16-0 Ashes defeat to Australia.
16: Yeah, that was a humiliation for England, that Ashes defeat. And I think they learned a lot from them. They changed the coach with Charlotte Edwards coming in to replace John Lewis. Nat Siverbrunt is the captain now. And actually, Heather Knight, relieved of the captaincy, seems to have been freed as a player as well. And the combination between Nat Siverbrunt and Heather Knight in the semi-final, where they absolutely crushed South Africa a few nights ago at the Oval. They put on a partnership of 130 runs, the two of them, to set to give England a really challenging total, which South Africa couldn't in the end chase down, England winning by 40 runs. So they've got better and better as the tournament has progressed. They've won all of the games they've played in this tournament, so unbeaten in all 7 games. Australia have an identical record, actually. They also won all 7 games, and each team pretty well matched all round, actually. If you look at England's scoring rate and Australia's scoring rate, both going at 9.4 for Australia, 9.2 and over, and bowling, they've got very similar economy rates as well. So even though England, last time they came up against Australia, emerged on the wrong end of an absolute hammering in the Ashes, I think we'll feel that they've made enough changes, they've done enough to try and compete, certainly at a very good level on this stage, which is their home as well. And actually, you know, I look back to 2017 when I came to this game, and a lot of the England players then had never played at Lord's before, but now most of the players in this England team have played here regularly in the 100, in franchise tournaments and in internationals as well. So it's a very different environment from where we were 9 years ago.
9: Yeah, we've got the likes of David Gower and Andrew Strauss and James Anderson in the Royal Box at Wimbledon.
16: Why aren't
9: today?
16: They here, Delith? Well, I saw those pictures and I thought, why are they not here?
17: You ask a very good point. You ask a very good point. I think they're just enjoying watching.
16: Maybe they couldn't get a ticket, Del. Actually, maybe they couldn't get a ticket because the tickets were sold out for this.
17: Maybe that's what it was. Maybe that's what it was. Just finally, Ellie, obviously plenty of stars, well, in the England team as well as the Australian team as well. I know Elise Perry as ever has been as standout as she always is in the Aussie shirt. But who else can we expect or do you think could make a difference today?
16: Well, I mean, Sophie Molyneux, the captain, is always an excellent performer. I haven't actually seen Australia play at this game, but Ash Gardner, I know, was a key player in the semi-final for them as well. Elise Perry, as you say, has got this incredible record. This is her seventh T20 World Cup final, as I've mentioned. There have only been 10 World Cup finals in total. She pulled up with a little bit of an injury in the semi-final against the West Indies, but apparently trained very, very hard yesterday, so she is fit to play. But England have the number one leading run scorer in this tournament in Danny Wyatt-Hodge.

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6: BBC News with Danielle Yawovietska. Iran's supreme leader, Mujtaba Khamenei, was conspicuously absent from his father's funeral in Tehran today, as senior regime figures joined thousands of mourners paying their respects to the late Ayatollah. Ali Khamenei's three other sons did attend the service, which came on the second day of his extended funeral. A mass display of public devotion is still going on. Masumeh and Arash are among some of the mourners.
7: From the bottom of my heart, I am proud of the master. I love him very much. I will continue his path with my children. I will continue his path.
8: We came here to bid farewell to Ali Khamenei, but we will certainly avenge his blood. Everyone here has come to avenge the blood of their supreme leader. As our leader has said, we have a blood feud with America. Our relations with America will never be good.
6: Maritime security officials in Britain say they've received reports of a cargo ship coming under attack off Yemen. The vessel triggered the distress call near the port city of Hodeidah. It comes as Yemen's internationally recognised government said that Houthi fighters had killed 14 of its soldiers in an attack south of Hodeidah. A military official told the French news agency that several attackers had also been killed. Syria has announced it's expecting a visit by the French President Emmanuel Macron in a further sign of normalising relations with the West. Syria's state news agency said Mr. Macron would discuss ways of strengthening bilateral relations and bring a delegation of investors. There's been no comment from Paris. Mr. Macron received Mr. Sharrar last year, despite controversy about hosting the former leader of an affiliate group of Syria's Al-Qaeda. A severe heat wave across Europe is fueling major fires in Portugal, Spain and Greece. In northern Portugal, more than 1,200 firefighters are struggling with a vast forest fire, and Spain and Italy are helping fight it. In the Spanish Costa Brava, a blaze has devoured a huge area of trees and forced the evacuation of tourists. Overnight, Greek firefighters battled a wind-fueled wildfire near Thessaloniki. Anastasios Shortokoniras lives in the area.
9: Behind us, there was a factory, a furniture manufacturing factory, which has been completely destroyed. There is nothing left. Planes and helicopters are continuously dropping water to put out the fire at a recycling facility nearby.
6: The German defence minister says the federal government is considering withholding classified security-related information from any ministers in a state administration if it's formed by the far-right Alternative for Germany. Boris Pistorius said he would be uncomfortable handing over sensitive data to an AfD state minister, given that many party representatives publicly praise the Russian President Vladimir Putin. Polls suggest the AfD could win an absolute majority in Saxony-Anhalt state election in September. BBC News.
10: Hello, is that Anthony's Diamonds and Pawnbrokers?
11: Yes, good morning. What can I do for you?
10: I'm downsizing. I inherited some family heirlooms, a Chinese vase, some Chinese bowls and some paintings that I'm never going to use. 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
14: BBC World Service.
6: helpless countries in Africa took the defending champions Argentina into extra time after a succession of impressive performances. One of their stars was the 40-year-old goalkeeper, Vozinha.
14: It's a very grateful moment for us to be here with our people. We want something bigger, but we didn't go to the next stage. So now we just enjoy the moment and celebrate with our people.
6: The authorities in Australia are trying to identify six pieces of suspected space debris that have washed up on the beaches of North Queensland. Experts have suggested the large, intact silver spheres are left over from rocket launches. The Australian Space Agency is working to confirm the origin of the objects, which police say may contain hazardous chemicals. Emergency crews in hazmat suits have been seen scooping the space balls across the beach and placing them in large drums. Police said there was no risk to the public. And that's the latest BBC News.
15: You're listening to Sports World with me, Delith Lloyd, live on Centre Court on day 7 of the Championships. We'll bring you more later as well of the last 16 matches at the World Cup between Brazil and Norway and Mexico versus England. And a few people on this Centre Court crowd trying to get a Mexican wave underway in this glorious sunshine on Sunday afternoon. It's just gone 4 o'clock locally. The cheer there as the Mexican wave just comes round just below us here. We're high up on Centre Court. We're at the moment in the match between Novak Djokovic and Roman Safiulin. The Russian has just had a medical timeout where he's been flat on his back on the court and he's been getting some massage, I think, on his hip. We know he's come into this tournament having overcome a hip injury. He's been out of the game for a few months. We saw the emotion, didn't we, that came from him after his third round win against João Fonseca. But he's clearly feeling a little bit of pain. He's back up now. Novak Djokovic was just stretching his limbs, moving around the court, trying to keep himself moving, and we're ready to resume this third set. Djokovic leads 2-0, and it's with serve at the moment, 3-2 Safiulin in the third. But before we get commentary of this, let's head over to court number one and find out how the early stages of that match are going. Lee James.
16: Well, the third seed, Felix Auger-Aliassime, has just saved the first break point of this match. We're level at 2 games all and now deuce in this fifth game. But an encouraging start for Davidovich Fokina, the Spaniard, who is playing in the third round here at Wimbledon, the furthest he has gone here at these championships. Auger-Aliassime, as I mentioned, the third seed on an impressive run, coming off the quarterfinal at the French Open at Roland Garros, twice a semi-finalist at the US Open, still waiting for his first major breakthrough and looking to get into the quarterfinals for only the second time here at Wimbledon. Having saved that break point, he's now got a game point as Davidovich Fokina goes wide. So 2 games all, Delith, here, early stages on court one.
15: Lee, thank you. Let's resume commentary then here on centre court in this third set, fourth round match. The former doubles champion, the French Open doubles champion, Ryan Harrison, is alongside Chris Nurse.
17: Thank you, Delith. Well, what can I say? Roman Safiulin looks like a man reinvigorated here after that medical timeout. It was the left hip flexor and a formal 3-minute medical timeout. You may remember that we said that he said something to the chair umpire towards the end of the previous game. So that was clearly saying, I'd like to call the trainer, which is very much what happens. Ryan, had you noticed prior to that any impediment? Had you noticed he was moving rather gingerly?
18: I didn't notice anything specific, obviously, other than the scoreline being in Novak's favor over the last hour or so. But now the qualifier has triple break point here to try and stretch out a break lead. And we haven't seen him making this much inroads in the match since the opening set when he led 5-2. Big opportunity.
17: Three big opportunities here. And Djokovic has just again gone walkabout, maybe just a little lapse in concentration as he fires down an ace to bring him to 15-40, but has been a feature of actually all three sets so far. Love 40, 15-40, two more opportunities to break here. Safiulin has been a breakup already, remember, in this third set, was broken back. This will be a chance to move ahead by 4-2 as he returns to the forehand of Djokovic. Backhand cross court, nice and long. Down on the knees is Djokovic, and that was an opportunity there at the net. Brilliant passing shot from Djokovic, who just accepts the applause there and says, how good was that? Very good is the answer.
18: There's absolutely nothing that the qualifier could do better than that to try and set up a break point. And you're just looking at asking the question to the all-time greats, and as he has so many times, he has the answer. This on-the-run forehand, this ball was low. It was tailing away. The backhand volley down the line to the forehand passing shot, and Novak was really good. But he shows why he's won this tournament seven times.
17: Still facing break point, though. Still has to repeat something of the same level of quality here. So 30-40, opportunity still. He was on his way in for a serve volley. We have seen the S&V on several occasions here from Djokovic. It hasn't always worked, but he's persisting with it. Just dancing around on the baseline, just behind the baseline is Safin. He's quite deep, actually, for this serve from Djokovic. Now into the net. That's a poor forehand, given the point. So love 40, back to deuce.
18: Can't help out the all-time great as far as Grand Slam titles won is concerned. You've got to try and make him earn it every time you create an opportunity.

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1: Daniel Yawavetska. Iran's supreme leader Mujtaba Khamenei was conspicuously absent from his father's funeral in Tehran today, as senior regime figures joined thousands of mourners paying their respects to the late Ayatollah. Ali Khamenei's three other sons did attend the service, which came on the second day of his extended funeral. Mujtaba has not appeared in public since his appointment in early March. Reports say he fears for his life after he was seriously wounded in the US-Israeli strikes that killed his father. Our correspondent Lise Doucette is reporting from Iran on the condition none of her material is used on BBC Persian.
2: This public mourning is also a choreographed political moment meant to project unity and strength. In this open-air Masala Mosque, filled with those most loyal to their leader, religious music blares from loudspeakers. In the midst of loud sobbing and quiet prayers, Iran's signature slogans of death to America, death to Israel, also rise from this sprawling complex. And in a sea of Iranian flags, there are bright red ones too, painted with calls to avenge the Ayatollah's assassination.
1: A lawyer for a high-profile Palestinian doctor who's been held in Israeli detention without charge for 18 months says he's in a critical condition. Dr. Hussam Abu Safia was the director of the Kamal Adwan Hospital in northern Gaza during Israel's war with Hamas. Rachel Wright has more details.
3: Dr. Hussam Abu Safia led the hospital through the 85-day siege by the Israeli military, releasing videos in which he pleaded for help. He was arrested in December 2024 and has not been charged. Israel maintains he's a member of Hamas and is being held legally as an unlawful combatant. His lawyer is reported to have visited the doctor on Thursday, saying he bore new, severe injuries that made him hard to recognise. The group Physicians for Human Rights is calling for Dr. Abu Safia's immediate transfer out of the interrogation facility where he's currently being held.
1: Thousands of firefighters across southern Europe are battling wildfires fueled by an unseasonal 40 degrees heatwave and strong winds. Paddy Maguire reports.
4: With temperatures set to rise again in the coming days, authorities are scrambling to respond to the wildfires, which are happening in early summer rather than during its peak. In France, where forest fires are raging in the East Pyrenees, officials have banned spectators from the route of the Tour de France cycling race, whose third stage finishes in the region on Monday. In Portugal, Spain and Greece, other fires are mostly under control, but the damage is significant. The blazes have consumed almost 200 square kilometres of land.
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5: Say in Central and South America and so on. 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
1: New South Wales. She allegedly made references to cannibalism when she attended the police station in the town of Wyong. The child was reported to have had significant arm injuries and had been dead for some time when police found him. The authorities in Australia are trying to identify six pieces of suspected space debris that have washed up on the beaches of North Queensland in recent days. Experts suggest the large intact silver spheres are left over from rocket launches. Emergency crews in hazmat suits have been seen scooping the space balls and placing them into large drums. Police said there was no risk to the public. Excitement is rising in Mexico ahead of their Football World Cup clash with England in Mexico City. The co-hosts are aiming to qualify for the quarterfinals for the first time in 40 years. They're hoping that high altitude and the intense atmosphere in the Azteca Stadium will give them an edge. Big screens have been set up in the centre of the capital so ticketless fans can watch the game. In today's first match, Brazil take on Norway in New Jersey. BBC World News.
10: Thank you. You're listening to the newsroom from the BBC World Service with Oliver Conway. Mustafa, Meysam and Massoud Khamenei were all there, but there was no sign of Mojtaba. Three of the sons of the assassinated Iranian Ayatollah Ali Khamenei did appear at their father's funeral in Tehran, but the man who succeeded him as Iranian supreme leader stayed away, possibly fearing a renewed attack, or maybe for health reasons. Mojtaba is thought to have been seriously injured in the US-Israeli attack which killed his father on the first day of the war, along with four family members. Large crowds of mourners have gathered for the second official day of funeral ceremonies, with people bussed in from across Iran. Among the mourners were Masumeh and Arash.
11: From the bottom of my heart, I am proud of the master. I love him very much. I will continue his path with my children. I will continue his path.
12: We came here to bid farewell to Ali Khamenei, but we will certainly avenge his blood. Everyone here has come to avenge the blood of their supreme leader. As our leader has said, we have a blood feud with America. Our relations with America will never be good.
10: Well, the BBC's chief international correspondent, Lise Doucette, is also in Tehran.
13: It's a very hot summer's day, but it's a day of intense emotion too, both religious as well as political. The doors have been opened for media from around the world who have converged on the capital at what is really a moment in history. This is not just a moment of public mourning for Ayatollah Ali Khamenei, who was assassinated along with four other members of his family in the early hours of the war against America and Israel. It also marks the end of one political era and the beginning of another, headed by Mojtaba Khamenei, the son and successor of the Ayatollah, who has to be said hasn't been seen in public since he was severely injured in that strike. And his absence here is raising many questions. But certainly the Iranian leadership wants to show not just that, as they would like to see it, the nation is standing together, but that they're standing at all, that they survived not just weeks of war, but waves of assassination. The symbol for these ceremonies is a clenched fist, a symbol of resistance, and as many of the mourners are making clear to us, of revenge. The organizers are expecting millions to turn up, especially for tomorrow, where the body will be taken through the streets of Tehran and then moved to other major cities of great significance in religious terms for Shia Muslims. Speaking of moments of history, I was also here in 1989 for the first funeral of this kind, the founding father of the Islamic Revolution, Ayatollah Khomeini, and there was such a frenzy that the coffin broke and his white shrouded body tumbled into the crowds, had to be rescued and then brought back in a locked coffin. Now, the authorities want to avoid that kind of messiness, but they do want to project not just sorrow, but also strength. But for all of those who come out, there will be those who will stay at home. This moment is also marking 6 months since those protests of January, which saw thousands of Iranians, the final figure still isn't really known, at the hands of the security forces. And their mood is one of anger, of exhaustion. And there are those, too, who are just staying at home, wondering how they're going to make ends meet in the midst of a staggering 80% inflation and worrying about what kind of leadership will emerge. So this is very much a country which is pulling in different directions.
10: Lise Doucette reporting from Iran on condition that none of her material is used on the BBC Persian service. These restrictions apply to all international media organisations operating in Iran. The latest heat wave in Europe is continuing to fuel wildfires across Portugal, Spain, France and Greece. The blazes have already destroyed an area almost twice the size of the French capital, Paris. Our correspondent, Joe Inwood, is following developments.
14: These are all obviously separate wildfires, but all with the same kind of root cause. That's the extreme heat we've been seeing across the continent for the last few weeks. So it's focused in Spain around Costa Brava. There's action currently to try and isolate the perimeter. There's a place called La Bisbal d'Empordà, which is in Catalonia. There's a lot of wildfires around the north of Portugal, and there's also one on a mountainside just to the east of Perpignan. In Greece as well, as you mentioned, they are north of Thessaloniki, the major town. I mean, I was looking at the pictures of the fire there, and it is really devastated businesses and communities. It's not getting in the city centre yet. Obviously, you don't have the trees there to fuel it, but it is clearly approaching and having an economic as well as a human impact. So we've got a range of wildfires and thousands of firefighters out tackling them. The Portuguese have actually requested help. Even though the Spanish are tackling wildfires, they've been sending their firefighters to help the Portuguese, who are obviously struggling to bring them under control. So it's kind of a mixed picture across Europe, but an increasingly serious one.
10: And how does it all compare to the fires we've seen in recent years?
14: So it's important to say that every year you do get wildfires, and so far this particular set of wildfires have burned around 17,000 hectares. That's about 170 square kilometres of land. Now, to put it in context, last year, which was a historically bad year, across the entirety of 2025, 1 million hectares were burned. So we are not at that level by a long way. But, of course, that's a cumulative total. And also, we are just getting into the start of the season. When you look at the graphs of how wildfires develop over the course of a year, there's basically nothing in previous years between January and July, and then it really shoots up. It kind of goes up exponentially. So I think the concern is not just about the amount of land that's being burned at this particular moment, but about what it sort of says about what the rest of the summer could hold.
10: And it could even have an impact on the Tour de France cycle race, which has just started.
14: Yes, and that's, of course, I was saying, it's around the south of France. Obviously, that's a major event going on now, and they have decided at this point there's going to be none of the usual caravan that goes along with the Tour de France. If anyone's ever seen it, as well as the riders, you have a huge number of other vehicles all giving out freebies and getting the crowds going. None of them are there, and they also say there are going to be no crowds

0: by Argentina. They say the moment of pride is one to embrace by everybody.
1: I'm so excited. Yes, Gold Cup. I'm very proud. Very, very proud. My heart cannot. I cannot. It's just too good. It was extraordinary. I was like, it's fantastic. I was still, I believe that was like in a daydream. It was too good. I cannot explain. It's
2: just,
1: I'm too proud. Too proud. Very excited to be here. The universe working its miracles, right? It's like the perfect timing for them to come back home, for us all to celebrate our Independence Day with them. And the miracle that they did in this World Cup was like, it's amazing.
0: The blue shirts of Cape Verde are in utter communion with the people. And the players are receiving jerseys to sign their autographs on them for the people. They brought pure joy into this country, Cape Verde, after that brilliant performance against Argentina.
3: A report from Cape Verde by Paul Njia. And for those interested in tennis, we've got some breaking news from Wimbledon. The women's top seed, Aryna Sabalenka, has been knocked out in the fourth round by Naomi Osaka. The Japanese player won 6-2, 7-6 on centre court. We'll have a summary next, but that's it for now from the newsroom.
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7: When you think of the smuggling of Kenyan wildlife, you think of elephant ivory and rhino horn. But over the past year, arrests of ant poachers have made global headlines.
8: We have our law enforcement team stationed at borders.
9: So the sniffer dogs are now being traced to sniff out ants?
8: Exactly.
7: A single day's harvest of queen ants can be worth hundreds of thousands of dollars for smugglers.
10: You're buying 1,000 at 100 euros and selling one at 80. One. Just one.
7: They're smuggled in test tubes and trafficked along established routes to feed a global obsession few people know even exists. I'm Alicia Folkman. I'll be finding out why these tiny creatures are so valuable.
6: Secrets of the Ant Trade. Thursday at 8:30 and 19 GMT.
11: Alfani Gyarvi is an award-winning poet who writes exclusively in Irish. Her work has travelled far beyond Ireland through translation, reaching readers in English, French, Spanish, German, Czech and Greek. From the early morning quiet of a kitchen table in Cork, Alva takes us behind the scenes of a new poem inspired by her nine-year-old daughter's fascination with Greek mythology. We follow the journey from first draft to its debut at the Franco-Irish Literary Festival in Dublin. Join me, Dul Taher, after the news.
12: BBC News with Ron Brown. Thousands of firefighters across southern Europe are battling wildfires fueled by an unseasonal 40 degrees heat wave and strong winds. The blazes have consumed swathes of land across Portugal, Spain and Greece. In France, spectators are banned from part of the route of the Tour de France cycling race, being threatened by fires. Senior regime figures in Iran have joined big crowds paying their respects to the late Ayatollah Ali Khamenei. But Iran's new supreme leader, Mujtaba Khamenei, was conspicuously absent from his father's funeral in Tehran. Three of his brothers did attend ceremonies on the second day of the extended funeral. A lawyer for a high-profile Palestinian doctor held in Israeli detention without charge for 18 months says he's in a critical condition. Dr. Hussam Abu Safiya became the international face of health workers struggling to treat patients during Israel's war with Hamas. Syria says it's expecting a visit by the French President Emmanuel Macron in a further sign of normalising relations with the West. A date wasn't given. Australian police have charged a woman with murder after the body of a four-year-old boy was found in a home in the state of New South Wales. She allegedly made references to cannibalism when she attended the police station in the town of Wyong. EasyJet, one of Europe's largest low-cost airlines, has agreed in principle to being sold to the US investment firm Castlelake after it improved its offer for the fifth time. The deal, worth nearly $7 billion, must also satisfy European regulators. And excitement is rising in Mexico ahead of their World Cup clash with England in Mexico City. The co-hosts are aiming to qualify for the quarterfinals for the first time in 40 years. They're hoping that high altitude and the intense atmosphere in the Azteca Stadium will give them an edge. BBC News.
11: Before dawn in Cork, Ireland. In the quiet hour where the world feels suspended between night and morning, Award-winning Irish language poet Alvin E. Garvey sits at her kitchen table. She's working on a new poem inspired by her 9-year-old daughter's fascination with Greek mythology.
2: Lauren tu lomfi Persephone, agus tu itachta dishkint, gubulan talav fut surik, ernos ranev nagamaki, eleantu lehash nishanavyutas. You speak to me about Persephone, as it comes to you the knowledge that the ground you stand on sucks at you like quicksand in those comic books you read alongside your mythology. It's kind of about maybe observing her in her imagination, where she's totally absorbed. And one day I asked her, "Where are you now?" And she said, "I'm in the Iliad." And I just thought, wow, I'm going to have to write a poem about this.
11: Welcome to the documentary In the Studio from the BBC World Service, the programme that investigates the creative process. My name's Dul Taher, and over the next 5 weeks, we're following Alva as she takes her new poem from first draft to first public reading at the Franco-Irish Literary Festival in Dublin. Alva's poetry has travelled widely in translation, reaching readers in English, French, Spanish, German, Czech, Macedonian and Greek. Much of this international reach comes through English translations by her husband, the acclaimed poet Billy Ramsell. He offers a rare insight into how poetry migrates and evolves between languages.
5: What you try to do when you translate poetry, you're bringing something from one place to another. Of course, not the full sonic complexity or the sonic texture of the language, that would be impossible. But I do try to bring something, perhaps a reflection or a shadow of the sound.
11: Alva writes exclusively in Irish. Rooted in tradition, yet unmistakably modern in outlook, she's become one of the most distinctive literary voices of her generation.
2: Growing up, Irish wasn't enforced, was very much an option, but it was the favoured language of the house, I would say. And ultimately, it was the language of love. It's how I like to express my love for my children as well. It's through this language. It is a gift, really.
13: Shasan fo de chri yil, bi coreishach le da vesa, no kurfer hu fi lean a biche, eg deha doracha an lasa.
2: Hold your ground, my darling, be measured with good manners, for fear they'll put the screws to you, those dark gods of the lists.
11: Before turning to Alva's new work, we'll pause to hear two existing poems from her back catalogue, both very different in subject and style. We'll hear the Irish versions first, followed by Billy's English translations. The opening poem comes from a project exploring unusual and endangered languages.
2: This is about a shrieking language in the Basque country, used to express emotion. Irinsina. O da memishter vor nosna, a vascacha. 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Irinsina. If we could out with it like you, fine Basques, letting every outburst out loud, releasing wrath, laments, hosannas, gladnesses, in an ecstatic, yelped, serrated flow. Oh, we would be frog-voiced and full of love.
11: And in this second poem, Alva turns to something far more immediate and personal, the experience of caring for a sick child, and the quiet intensity of those moments when ordinary life is suspended by worry and tenderness.
2: My youngest daughter was a very wheezy baby. She suffered a lot with asthma. And one of the nights I was up with her and I was trying to hold her upright just to facilitate her breathing. I imagined that I heard seagulls as she was breathing. Tá fuí láin ar den áil, ní chodaló den nocht, is an cór scarúach istig de chliabhruch. 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
14: Den mairán ní yéilhid ná the frecha na matán, mas guagach is town. 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There are gulls in your breathing. I won't slumber tonight with such a hoarse chorus beneath your breastbone. You're in my bent arm, sheer as a seatliff, with me on the precipice. I won't give in to vertigo, nor to sinews exhaustion, wobbling but steadfast. The ocean is furious. There are gulls in your breathing. I taste each wave's spray.
11: It's fascinating to hear two very different poems from Alva's collection, with the Irish originals and Billy's English translation side by side. Turning to the present moment, it's a busy year for Alva. She has two new books due out and is working on several new poems. I've been lucky enough to view the drafts, and there's one in particular that I keep returning to. It's a triptych, and I'm keen to learn more. This new poem begins with your daughter's fascination with Greek mythology. It's a very open question. Can you tell me about that?
15: I can't remember exactly when she began to become so obsessed with Greek mythology, but she is. She's not baptised, so she's very proudly a pagan, she says. And she's currently in the class in primary school where the other kids are making their first Holy Communion. I mean, she was interested in it before, but this has nearly become her identity. You know, she's the Greek mythology kid. And another morning she came downstairs and she said, but Mom, like, did Helen really love Paris? Really? Or did she just pretend to have to love him? So she's a deep thinker. It's wonderful. She asks very difficult questions sometimes. We don't always have the answers.
11: This is very much a family affair. You're writing the poem in Irish. It's being translated into English by your husband, and the poem is about your daughter. Given the family connection and dynamic, does it have an extra layer of care on top of it?
15: It does, yes. There's a gentleness there, I think. I want to kind of honour her because it's, you know, it's a child's imagination. You have to treat it with such care. And I'm really glad that Billy's taking this on because there's a nice closing of a loop there by having her dad translate it. Yeah.
11: The recital is in 5 weeks' time. So between now and then, what are the steps to complete your poem, but then also to get it translated?
15: I will spend another few more, maybe, I mean, I actually didn't realise it was 5 weeks until you just said it there. Now I'm thinking, okay, I really need to hurry on. Now the panic sets in. I had been working on another poem in the early mornings, but it's definitely time to turn my attention again to this poem.
11: Those early mornings are precious to Alva, a quiet space where the work can grow. Rather than interrupt it by turning up with a microphone before dawn, I've asked Alva to record the process herself. Over the next month, she'll keep an audio diary tracing the poem's progress, one early morning at a time.
15: It's just after 6 a.m. I've just snuck down the stairs quietly as possible. I'm sitting at the kitchen table and I can hear some songbirds outside as well, but it's pitch black. The title of the middle section in Irish is Cest Ele Nachwal Fragra Agum Ed, or another question I don't have the answer for. In this section, my daughter is asking, was it through her own free will that Helen loved Paris? And I'm trying to figure out which sounds better. An rev Helen ingrála Paris thá dion fénig, or an thá dion fénig a hug Helen grá the forest.
11: These early mornings at the kitchen table are when the fragments of the poem fall into place. Another update arrives a few days later amid heavy rain beating down in Cork.
15: It's early morning and the rain is pouring down outside and I'm looking at a problem in the third verse of a poem where I'm after introducing a chariot and two black horses and a warning from a fortune teller. And I'm not sure if I'm going too far there, to be honest.
14: Unfortunately, my time here is coming to an end because I can hear the kids moving around upstairs. So maybe this is something I'll work out over the course of the day. Is there a better way to integrate this image?
11: Alva sends me more early morning recordings, working through the imagery and structure of the poem as it moves from rough draft into something more complete and settled.
14: It's a different kind of morning here today because the kids are off school. And so I didn't set my alarm for such a punishing hour as I might ordinarily do. I said I'd give myself a break. So they're watching a few cartoons and I'm going to just have a quick look at this poem before breakfast. In thinking about a title, I think I've landed on a title in French, Où es-tu? Where are you? And Où es-tu sounds a little bit like Cawville-tu or call to in Irish, meaning where are you as well. And that line makes an appearance towards the end of the final section. Maybe a title in another language kind of speaks across countries and cultures and maybe even across ages, which is something I'm kind of interested in with this poem because I suppose those Greek myths are so foundational to how we understand ourselves in the West anyway. I think in that context, it might work. Okay. I'll leave it there. Time to get them their breakfast.
11: It feels like Alva has made real progress over the past few weeks, but finding the time and headspace to keep moving the work forward is proving difficult. Perhaps a walk along the loch might help.
14: I'm a bit stuck today, so I thought I'd come down to the loch for a walk. And now I'm trying to clear my head before I return to the triptych. It just needs one more stanza of advice, I think, to make up three bits of advice. And I think there's something kind of satisfying in the number three. I kind of know what I want to say, but I don't have the words to say it. So hopefully this walk will help.
11: Another voice note arrives, and with each one, the triptych feels more fully formed. This time, Alva's been reflecting on some suggestions from a fellow poet. Feedback that's pushing her to rethink a small element of the poem.
14: I got some good suggestions from a friend of mine who just has a great eye for poems and a great ear as well. And these suggestions, I think, are more to do with the beats and the rhythm of the stanza. So, for example, what is now the third stanza in this newer draft, the first two lines are Fana Kuhain et Anvar Avronach Gulma Earth. So that was my initial draft. And she suggested Fana Kuhain et Anvar Avronach Earth Gulma. And putting gulne, or dress, at the end, gulne means dress, it just creates this nice echo of the long U vowel sound. And the last word in that stanza, which is hialuchish, a mask hialuchish. So fana kuhain ar anvar avronach art gulne, nu bed idwin a mask a hialuchish. So a small change, but I suppose it kind of brings out the capacity, I think, in the Irish language to kind of have these nice echoes of long vowel sounds.
11: You're listening to the documentary from the BBC World Service. I'm following Irish language poet Alva Ní Gearmhí as she creates a new piece of work based on her nine-year-old daughter's fascination with Greek mythology. Another morning, another voice note. But this one isn't in that quiet hour before sunrise. Instead, it's recorded outdoors in the sun, where Alva sounds more reflective.
14: I'm out in the garden this morning. The sun is shining, which is kind of a miracle, given all of the rain we've had recently. The place in Ireland where I live now is called Cork. And in Irish, it's Corcach, which means a marsh. And certainly the imagery of a ground that is yielding and could even swallow you up features in this poem that I've written for my daughter and probably in a few other poems as well I've written since moving to Cork. I'm thinking a bit today about how you know if a poem is finished. So at the moment I have my triptych, my three shortish poems, and I'm not sure if you ever really know when a poem is finished. But I think the time has come to leave it. And given the fact that I have to get it translated in time for this upcoming festival in Dublin, it's a further push maybe. So I think I might just leave it at that and see what the translator comes up with.
11: Now the process moves on to its next stage, translation. And with that in mind, I'm off to Cork to visit Alva and Billy.
16: I'm not sure what all that we do, Shla. Your attention, please, ladies and gentlemen. We are due to arrive at Kent Station Cork shortly.
11: I'm standing at Cork Lough, a freshwater lake west of the city. It's a beautiful morning with clear blue skies, and I'm about to meet Alva at her house nearby. Alva, hi, it's Dulta.
17: Lovely to see you.
11: Aww.
17: How are you
11: doing? Thanks a million for having me.
17: Not at all, come on in.
18: Dulta. Hello, Dulta.
11: How are you?
18: Good man.
11: Great to see you.
18: Great to see you.
11: Thank you so much.
18: Not at all.
11: Billy's an acclaimed poet in his own right and is also about to launch a new book soon. His role in this process is of translator and moving the poem from Irish into English. English and Irish sound so different.
5: Yes.
11: How do you reconcile that? Or is that not even the aim?
5: I aim to bring something of the sound over. Perhaps a reflection or a shadow of the sound. Of course, not the full sonic complexity or the sonic texture of the language. That would be impossible. But I do try to bring something. For instance, here in O, in stanza three, we have Fonic Ufain Erenvar. So I've translated that as mind yourself with the man. So I've tried to keep at least something of the rhythmic swing of the original. There's the same number of syllables in both versions. And we've got the F and F sounds that close the line in Irish. I've replaced those with M sounds in English.
11: Could you read that again? Because it's, when you did it, the rhythm of it was just lovely to hear.
5: I'd be delighted. Fonic Ufain Erenvar, mind yourself with the man. That's a short line, but I tried to bring something of the sonic texture over, only a ghost or a shadow. And the last line of that stanza, Miasa Halukish, right? Among his possessions. So I went for among his accoutrements. Now, that's an unusual choice, but I felt there was an echo of Halukish in accoutrements, a sonic ghost, again, so to speak. So that's the kind of thing I try to do, to try to register something of the original sound as best I can. With certain lines, it's harder than others, shall we say.
15: Another thing I introduced actually in the kind of the difficult second verse, the notion of the lists, which is like a fairy fort, but not fairies as in sweet little fairies, but rather otherworldly beings. That's a very difficult thing to translate to English. And it's also kind of mixing it up as well. I mean, for me, the lists, yes, it's very much Irish and Irish mythology, but it's also the other world and the underworld where Persephone was brought. It's difficult then to translate such a loaded term as Lys when fairy fort really doesn't do the job.
5: No, so with the Lys, you've kind of got a portal to the other world. And even if you don't think of these structures in that kind of magical, supernatural way, they're still very old structures. Inexplicable stone eruptions in the landscape. Mm-hmm. That's got a lot of potency, that term lists. And a part of me wants to not translate it, to just leave the term sit in the Irish amid the English text. And perhaps the strangeness of that term could echo the strangeness of these formations in the landscape as something that is sort of untamable and unknowable.
11: It feels like to me like translation is such a poor word for mm-hmm. what you're doing. How would you describe it?
5: Well, what we have here is Translohru, the title of the third section of this triptych. And we were suggesting yesterday evening that that could be translated as translocation. So perhaps that might be a more accurate term for what you try to do when you translate poetry. You're bringing something from one place to another. It's old Scotty there in the Starship Enterprise, you know, you're beaming things from one environment into another and hoping all the molecules survive the transition, or at least some of them.
11: Yeah, it's a beautiful way of putting it. So this is going to happen in 2 days' time.
15: Yes. And I'd lock Billy into the room upstairs until he comes up.
11: Are you feeling a little bit under pressure then?
5: You know, it's all good. I've got this. Let there be no excuses. This translation will be ready to take the stage in Dublin in 2 days' time.
11: I have absolutely no doubt that you will meet the deadline. As I leave Alva and Billy's house, there's still more work to be done. Billy continues to refine his translation, or as we might now call it, his translocation, I'm struck by the care, imagination, dedication, and indeed love poured into shaping these words and this poem, and by the unique creativity of having two acclaimed poets under the one roof. I arranged to meet Alva in Dublin 2 days later for the first public reading.
16: Your attention please, ladies and gentlemen. We're due to arrive at Houston Station, Dublin shortly.
11: So I've arrived in Dublin, and it's bright and unexpectedly warm, with parks and pub terraces filling up as people make the most of the weather. It still looks like winter, but it feels unmistakably like spring. I'm on my way to the Franco-Irish Literary Festival to meet Alva. For more than a quarter of a century, it has been gathering writers from diverse backgrounds, brought together by their passion for literature and cultural dialogue. I'm just about to meet Alva backstage. I think she's in the room here. Alva, how are you?
15: Good to see you.
11: Do we have a finished translation?
15: I really like what he's done, and I'm very kind of excited actually about debuting the new work. He came up with the goods in the end.
11: And those changes made, were they the ones that we discussed 2 days ago?
15: They were indeed, yeah. So it was that evening, I think, that he just typed up his thoughts as they kind of evolved from our conversation.
11: Your recital and Q&A just sort of minutes away. How are you feeling?
15: I'm a bit nervous, to be honest. We're here in the Alliance Française on Kildare Street in Dublin. There's a really good audience, mixture of French speakers, and so there's some Irish speakers here, and of course English speakers as well. So there's a real trilingual element to the festival.
11: Well, listen, I've got to let you go because we're only minutes away now.
15: Thanks so much, Dulta.
11: Alva is now on stage. The half-hour session is entirely in Irish, with occasional translations in English and French. About three-quarters of the way through, it's time to debut the new work.
17: Fisha Uwaitu. Lauren tu lom fi Persephone, agus tu etach the dishkint, gubulan talav futh surik, enos ranev negamaki, eleantu lehash neshana vithus. You speak to me about Persephone, as it comes to you the knowledge that the ground you stand on sucks at you like quicksand in those comic books you read alongside your mythology. Shas unfolds, achriyil, bi kareishach le davese, no kurfurhu fui lean abishe eg deha doracha an lasse. Hold your ground, my darling, be measured with good manners, for fear they'll put the screws to you, those dark gods of the lis. Fanakuhain that invar of runach art gulne, nu bed idvween e mask chaluchish. Mind yourself with the man who'd proffer address to you, who'd set out to hoard you among his accoutrements. Shachin karabud le ro chapuldov, falard of a hug giafog mana, dum vaher fein fado. Sidestep the chariot pulled by coal black horses. Fair warning a gypsy woman gave to my mother once. Sheelan tu gurigumse thon ilachuacht, ach thami burt erangar kachsha, is tha counter na nauris pachtu, pachtu. You believe that every power abide with me, but I'm here in this mire just like you, and the precinct of doubt is pachtu, pachtu. Kesht ele, nachwil fragra gomed. Ach onda doin feinig a hug halen gra the forest? Another question I can't answer. Was it of her own free will that Helen gave up her affection to Paris? Tras loiru. Sadu hikyu shisha, maranin shifrnil veen is prinkum. 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Kaltuniov, Ephraim diat, son Iliad de ragre. Translocation. In that sidelong realm where you hop about and murmur and hum, there's no tub, vat, or vessel that could hold all your substance. The rippling swarm of your being that floats without effort through unknowable worlds. Where are you today, I ask? In the Iliad, your answer.
11: The reading is over, and the response, as you can hear, has been outstanding. A real sense in the room that the poem is truly connected with its audience. Before I go, I catch one final moment with Alva to hear how she feels now that her poem is finally out in the world. We've just finished the recital. How do you feel?
15: I'm feeling a bit shaky, to be honest. I suppose the adrenaline of speaking on stage and having to try and speak in coherent sentences.
11: In three languages as well.
15: In three languages, yeah. But certainly reading the poems is a joy. It's a great part of the job. What's great about festivals like these is to see Irish occupy the stage alongside world languages. So here you have Irish, French and English. The three languages are treated as equal. And that's really significant. So to have my poems read in this minority language and then later on to go on and be translated into other languages, I think I'll come away from this festival with a renewed sense of optimism for the future of the language.
11: You've been listening to In the Studio from the BBC World Service. It was produced and presented by me, Dul Taher.
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1: Do you remember Ron? 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
8: BBC News with Danielle Jaworowiecka. Thousands of firefighters across southern Europe are battling wildfires fueled by a 40 degrees heat wave and strong winds. With forest fires raging in the East Pyrenees, officials have banned spectators from the route of the Tour de France cycling race, whose third stage finishes in the region on Monday. Joe Inwood has the latest on the countries affected.
9: These are all obviously separate wildfires, but all with the same kind of root cause. That's the extreme heat we've been seeing across the continent for the last few weeks. So it's focused in Spain around Costa Brava. There's action currently to try and isolate the perimeter. There's a place called La Bisbal d'Empordà, which is in Catalonia. There's a lot of wildfires around the north of Portugal. And there's also one on a mountainside just to the east of Perpignan. In Greece as well, they are north of Thessaloniki, the major town. And I was looking at the pictures of the fire there, and it is really devastated. Businesses and communities, it's not getting in the city centre yet, but it is clearly approaching.
8: Iran's supreme leader Mujtaba Khamenei was conspicuously absent from his father's funeral in Tehran today, as senior regime figures joined thousands of mourners to pay their respects to the late Ayatollah. Ali Khamenei's three other sons did attend the service, which came on the second day of his extended funeral. Mujtaba has not appeared in public since his father was killed in US-Israeli attacks at the start of the war. Lise Doucette reports from Tehran on condition that her material is not used on the BBC's Persian service.
10: It's a very hot summer's day, but it's a day of intense emotion too, both religious as well as political. The doors have been opened for media from around the world who have converged on the capital at what is really a moment in history. This is not just a moment of public mourning for Ayatollah Ali Khamenei, who was assassinated along with four other members of his family in the early hours of the war against America and Israel. It also marks the end of one political era and the beginning of another.
8: A lawyer for a high-profile Palestinian doctor who's been held in Israeli detention without charge for 18 months says he's in a critical condition. Dr. Hussam Abu Safia was the director of the Kamal Adwan Hospital in northern Gaza during Israel's war with Hamas. Rachel Wright has more details.
11: Dr. Hussam Abu Safia led the hospital through the 85-day siege by the Israeli military, releasing videos in which he pleaded for help. He was arrested in December 2024 and has not been charged. Israel maintains he's a member of Hamas and is being held legally as an unlawful combatant. His lawyer is reported to have visited the doctor on Thursday, saying he bore new, severe injuries that made him hard to recognise.
8: World News from the BBC.
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8: BBC World Service. World Cup clash with England in Mexico City. The co-hosts are aiming to qualify for the quarterfinals for the first time in 40 years. They're hoping that the high altitude and the intense atmosphere in the Azteca Stadium will give them an edge. Sammy Mockbull is in Mexico City.
17: The locals believe going into the game that they're the favourites, and they've got that magical, iconic stadium. When England arrive there today, they will be greeted with a cauldron of noise, a hostile environment. Thousands, nearly 80,000 Mexican supporters will be at that stadium, willing their team to beat England and record the most, well, probably the nation's biggest football result in their history. But England have got the players to get the job done. They've got top elite level experience. That's something that the Mexicans just don't have.
8: And in today's first match, Brazil take on Norway in New Jersey. FIFA has suspended a red card given to the USA striker Fularin Balogun in their World Cup match against Bosnia-Herzegovina. The decision means he'll be allowed to play in their last 16 game against Belgium on Tuesday. President Trump thanked FIFA for reversing what he called a great injustice. Balogun has been key to the USA's progress in the tournament, scoring 3 goals. And that's the latest BBC News.
18: Recently, I visited a sleep lab. For about a month, I'd been struggling to drift off. I'd get up, drink a coffee, and feel no more awake. Then I'd have a decaf before bed, and suddenly I'd feel wired. Now, in the run-up to visiting the sleep lab, I was asked to avoid caffeine entirely, which I did, begrudgingly. But when I got to the lab, I couldn't fall asleep at all. The scientists even remarked on how awake my brain seemed. Frustrated and exhausted, I went home and made a caffeinated coffee. But this time, I checked the box. Decaf. I realised that I'd accidentally swapped my coffee pods. I'd been drinking decaf in the morning and caffeinated coffee at night. No wonder I'd end up trapped in a cycle of bad sleep and needing coffee to get through the next day. I'm Caroline Steele from the BBC World Service. This is Unexpected Elements.

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6: BBC News with Danielle Jaworowiecka. Thousands of firefighters across southern Europe are battling wildfires fueled by a 40-degree heatwave and strong winds. Paddy Maguire reports.
7: With temperatures set to rise again in the coming days, authorities are scrambling to respond to the wildfires, which are happening in early summer rather than during its peak. In France, where forest fires are raging in the East Pyrenees, officials have banned spectators from the route of the Tour de France cycling race, whose third stage finishes in the region on Monday. In Portugal, Spain and Greece, other fires are mostly under control, but the damage is significant. The blazes have consumed almost 200 square kilometres of land.
6: The second day of funeral ceremonies for Iran's late supreme leader Ayatollah Ali Khamenei was conspicuous for the absence of his son and successor Mujtaba Khamenei. Other senior regime figures also joined the thousands of mourners. Lise Doucette reports from Tehran on condition that her material is not used on the BBC's Persian service.
8: In a sea of Iranian flags, there are bright red ones too, painted with calls to avenge the Ayatollah's assassination and four family members also killed in the US and Israeli airstrikes in late February. Today, three of his sons suddenly appeared here, but his second son and his successor, Mujtaba, did not. He's not been seen in public since those attacks, which also left him severely injured.
6: A lawyer for a high-profile Palestinian doctor who's been held in Israeli detention without charge for 18 months says he's in a critical condition. Dr. Hussam Abu Safia was director of the Kamal Adwan Hospital in northern Gaza during Israel's war with Hamas. His lawyer reportedly visited him on Thursday, saying he bore new severe injuries that made him hard to recognise. Israel says he's a member of Hamas and that he's being held under its law for unlawful combatants. The airline EasyJet has agreed in principle to being sold to the US investment firm Castle Lake after it improved its offer for the fifth time. The deal would value the low-cost carrier at nearly $7 billion. Mark Ashdown reports.
9: EasyJet employs more than 19,000 people and flies around 1,200 routes across 35 European countries. It's listed on the FTSE 250 and has seen its shares drop by 30% over the past year amid the Middle East turbulence. Its value has recovered since the takeover interest, but this deal is far from done. As a European company, under EU rules, EasyJet must remain 51% owned by an EU entity. And there has been no mention of its founder, Stelios Hadjioannou, whose family still owns a 15% stake. He also owns the EasyJet brand name.
6: World news from the BBC.
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15: BBC World Service.
6: Japanese scientists are waiting to verify whether the Hayabusa 2 fulfilled its mission of coming within 800 metres of Torii Fune. In tennis, Naomi Osaka has eliminated the world number one Aryna Sabalenka from Wimbledon, beating her in two sets with a superb display on centre court. The victory takes the Japanese star into a Wimbledon quarter-final for the first time.
16: I think it was a really fun match. I'm really grateful for that. Even if I lost, I would still think it was a great match. But it was really fun. And for me, this court is so special. This is the first match I've won on this court.
6: The women's singles tournament is now wide open with the three top seeds all knocked out. Brazil are playing Norway for a place in the quarterfinals of the World Cup. The five times champions are the favourites to win the clash in New Jersey, but they'll have to contain Norway's star striker Erling Haaland. The winners will face either England or Mexico, who play later in Mexico City's Azteca Stadium. The co-hosts are hoping that home support and high altitude will give them an edge. And that's the latest BBC News.
17: Hello and welcome to NewsHour from the World Service of the BBC, coming live from London. This is Owen Bennett-Jones. You may have heard in recent weeks that Ukraine has been increasingly successful in its use of drones to attack Russian energy infrastructure. Just last night there was an attack on a facility in St. Petersburg. But Kyiv is also moving on another front. Russia's first annexation of Ukrainian land came in 2014 when it took over Crimea. And since then, no one's really talked seriously about the Russian grip on Crimea being loosened. But Ukrainian drones have been making a mark there in recent weeks, hitting air defence, bridges and, again, energy-related targets. And that has increasingly disrupted daily life in Crimea, as James Beardsworth reports.
18: On the single bridge that connects Crimea to the Russian mainland, traffic stretches for kilometres as cars try to leave the peninsula. This is an absolute record, says the motorist filming the queue. Over the past 2 months, Ukraine has made the illegally occupied peninsula a new theatre of the war, making life there increasingly intolerable. Drone and missile strikes on energy infrastructure and supply routes to the region have choked Crimea, leaving shortages of fuel, water, and even groceries. 24-year-old Alexei, not his real name, is an IT worker from the western Crimean city of Yevpatoria.
19: Rockets are flying like every week, and the logistics have been damaged to the point where we have no petroleum right here.
18: The most serious of these shortages is fuel. In efforts to combat the situation, the regional authorities have declared a state of emergency and stopped the sale of fuel at the pump. Nastya, again not her real name, is a resident of Sevastopol, the largest city in Crimea.
20: I've almost completely stopped using my car. I only drive when it's really necessary. We recently introduced a QR code system. You are supposed to get a QR code through a messaging app and then use it to buy fuel. Getting one of these QR codes has turned into something like the Hunger Games. I still never got one.
18: In a rare recognition of the crisis, President Vladimir Putin addressed the shortages last Sunday, calling them not critical, but pledging to boost fuel supplies. The attacks have left many Crimeans, who have been largely sheltered from Russia's 2022 invasion, increasingly frustrated. Irina, again, not her real name, is an archaeologist and also a Sevastopol resident.
21: I think on the both sides, people are mostly angry.
18: Whilst many blame Ukraine for their current situation, Irina says that in Crimea, it is a far more complicated picture.
21: Most of us, we lived in Crimea our whole lives, therefore we lived in Ukraine. It just isn't that sort of to blame the nations.
18: Instead, many are beginning to point the finger at Moscow and what they say is its failure to protect Crimeans. Nastya told me more.
20: It's hard not to blame the authorities. It feels like we should have prepared better. People here have always been optimistic, but now it feels like they are being worn down over and over again.
18: though many I spoke to pledged to stick it out, hoping that the situation will improve. Some, like Alexei and his wife, believe a life in Crimea is no longer possible.
19: We've already bought the tickets, so we're leaving in the first days of July.
18: Where are you going?
19: To Moscow. I can tolerate drones and rockets, but I can't tolerate electricity problems. If there is no electricity, there is no work for me.
18: I mean, you were born in Crimea. You've lived in Crimea all your life. How does it feel to leave your home?
19: I feel angry, even furious. I want to live here. We have a flat. We have life, friends. And now we must leave because there is no more normal life in this town.
17: James Beardsworth reporting. So, Alexei is off to Moscow, but what will he find there? He is certain to experience fuel shortages, and we can find out more now about the state of Russia's oil and gas industry from Sergei Vakalenko. He's with the Carnegie Russia Eurasia Centre in Germany, and until 2022, he was head of strategy and innovations at Gazprom Neft. He did that for 11 years, so he knows Gazprom very well. And I asked him, how is the Russian energy sector coping with these increased Ukrainian attacks?
0: It's a numbers game. Ukraine managed to substantially increase number of drones in its disposal. In the past, you would see one or two drones hitting a refinery once in a few months, and then the repairs would take something like 3 weeks. It would be back in operations, but now this balance of damaging a refinery, getting it fixed, shifted heavily towards Ukraine.
17: Yeah, but there's something interesting I saw in the numbers, just reading in preparation for talking to you, that the Russians seem to be able to bounce back quite quickly in terms of exports anyway. You know, they get these big attacks and then it all goes down. But, you know, a few weeks later, they're back up again.
0: There are two different things. What's been back up again is crude oil exports.
17: Okay.
0: Yes, there were extremely heavy attacks on Russian oil terminals, Usluga, Primorsk, Novorossiysk. And say for 10 days, Ukraine managed to stop shipping from Usluga altogether. But once the attacks stopped, Usluga was back in operations and crude oil exports were back. And one of the reasons why crude oil exports are back is that because refineries are being attacked now. So refineries can't take in the oil. It has to go somewhere. It's being exported.
17: And just a last thought. When you see Ukraine obviously innovating significantly to work out new tactics to take on Russia, and Russia adapting to those attacks and, you know, finding ways of thwarting the Ukrainians. Who is in the lead in terms of adaptability?
0: Ukraine, it's a sort of a startup mentality. So many teams run in competition with each other. In Russia, it's more centralized. So Russia might be slower to stumble upon a working formula, but very quick in deploying it. Ukraine is somewhat the other way around. But there were times when Russia was ahead. It was last winter. This time looks like Ukraine is ahead. And it's an incredible race.
17: One of the things that's happened in the course of all this is that Russia, as you say, is now exporting its crude oil. It seems to be refining it elsewhere, example, India, and then bringing back the refined oil to Russia. That sounds expensive and militarily vulnerable.
0: Yes, that's one of the measures that Russia is planning to use to supply the domestic market with petrol. And one of the largest Indian refineries, in fact, one of the largest in the world refineries, Yara, is

0: being built around 75 miles east of Cairo, bigger than a Pentagon. And from what General Sisi said, the Egyptian government wants it to protect against threats from abroad and from at home, the kind that occurred during the Arab Spring. Here's part of what he said.
1: Why is the octagon here? Because there was a day when the Constitutional Court was surrounded. People blockaded the government buildings. On another day, they threatened the Ministry of Defence. To manage the crisis, the state had to vacate the capital. These acts will not happen again. I'm speaking honestly. The state had to leave the capital. The evil ones and the terrorists will try again.
0: Well, Dr. Nouran El-Sheikh is an academic at Cairo University, studies international relations there. I put it to her that when you hear the president talking like that, it sounds like he's afraid of his own people.
2: The national security now has a broader meaning, and part of it, it is a cybersecurity, technological security. The octagon is a breakthrough, a landmark in that direction, because it based on AI, cyber advanced technology. So it actually gave Egypt a lot in what we can call it technological sovereignty. We can also improve our governance. Of course, managing crisis, it is enable us to withstanding explosions, countering potential threats or kind of threat, and it is providing Egypt a greater ability to confront and manage a crisis. It is the command of the state, because the whole data of Egypt, it is in the center of the gun, plus it is connected to the satellite, so it gives us the ability to real-time flow of information and data, and this is very important. So it is more than that.
0: Okay. But just on the threats you talk about, I mean, he's talking about an internal threat. I mean, it's not talking about attack from abroad. He seems to be saying we need a building outside of the capital so that our own people don't besiege us.
2: What Egypt passed through the last decade indicates that there is a connection between threats, regional and international threats, and both interior threats. In a global like that, you cannot have parallels from outside, regional and international. What happened in Libya, in Sudan, in Syria, in Gaza, of course, affecting Egypt. We cannot consider all that as only foreign or coming threat coming from abroad, because it is highly connected. We have illegal migration from here and there. We have some illegal business in arms, whatever, tourists are trying to across Egypt. So there is a connection between what you considered as a threat from inside and what is considered as a threat from outside, and all need to be countered.
0: Let me just ask you this. President Erdogan in Turkey dealt with an overbearing, all-powerful military in Turkey. He got the better of them, and as a result, Turkey is thriving economically. Egypt, still with the army. The economy's a disaster. The army never knows how to run an economy. And for as long as the generals are in charge, you're not going to thrive.
2: There are very different ways and different approaches to development, etc. Maybe Turkey has its own path toward the economic and the development. It is not necessary to be fed to Egypt as well as any other approaches. I think what happened is you can call it a jump toward the future. You are jumping over your problems so we can catch on that advanced technology. Otherwise, we will keep stucking in our problems in poverty, etc., etc., and we will not be able to modernize and digitalize our army and our economic capabilities.
0: And that was Dr. Nouran El-Sheikh from Cairo University. Coming up later in the programme, we will be hearing from a married couple, both marathon runners, about whether recent research showing that men hit the wall, as the phrase has it, more often than women, tallies with them.
3: And if my own personal experiences, Rob will say, oh, I'm going to do this. It'll be really quite ambitious, I think, goal. Whereas I would never say that. I might try and, you know, part of me might want to train for it, but I think he thinks that he can sometimes, not always, but sometimes he thinks he can do more than he's maybe capable of. And I think then you tend to

0: the wall a lot quicker.
1: It's a tortoise and hare thing. We'll hear more about it later. Just now, some headlines. Firefighters are battling wildfires in countries across southern Europe. Thousands of people have been evacuated and spectators have been banned from one stage of the Tour de France. You're listening to NewsHour. Full marks if you've got it. It's the Cielito Lindo, lovely little heaven, and it's a Mexican football anthem, and very relevant because not really at the sharp end of the Soccer World Cup yet, but we're getting there, and the last 16 teams still in it are playing for quarterfinal places now, and many of those left are heavyweights. Today it's Norway versus Brazil and Mexico, England, and to preview that, I was joined earlier by Hiram Silva, a Mexican fan in Mexico, and Darren Coyles, an England fan who lives in Mexico City, because actually he's the British Council director there. And I spoke to Hiram first. What's he expecting?
2: Oh, well, it's going to be the most important match for the Mexico men's team, definitely, in the last 20, 30 years. I think it will be full of emotion. It will be a very exciting match. And hopefully we can get a positive result by the end of the evening.
1: Okay, and Darren, you're in Mexico City, a Brit, and I think you've got tickets?
3: Managed to get tickets, yeah, somehow. So we're very excited to be going down to the stadium in a few hours, soak up the atmosphere and get in there. It's going to be a tough game for England. The atmosphere and the momentum behind the Mexico team, not mentioning the altitude, is, you know, this is going to be a challenging one for England. So it's not going to be an easy match by any stretch of the imagination.
1: Well, let's mention the altitude, because that obviously is an interesting point about this match. It's being played at quite a height, 2,200 metres. So, well, Darren, let me ask you, because you must have had English visitors, because you live in Mexico City, coming through.
3: That's right.
1: What's it like on... Yeah, I think the Brits have been there, what, two or three days? What's it like on those first few days when you breathe that high air?
3: Oh, it's hard. It's hard. So I come back and forth from the UK all the time. And when I come back and I play football here in Mexico City, we played in a fans tournament last weekend. It's tough going. It's tough going. I'm not an elite athlete by any stretch of the imagination, but even last night we went to the wrestling. Wrestling's a big part of Mexican culture. And we went there with about 100 England fans and got some singing going and getting up the stairs to go into the main arena. There were a lot of fans with their hands on their knees, gasping for breath. I'm not going to lie.
1: Really? Well, mind you, they probably drank a lot of beer. Hiram, how big a deal is the altitude, do you think, from a Mexican standpoint?
2: Well, I think it definitely plays to our advantages. I heard the England manager yesterday in the press conference that they felt it from the first moment they started training. So it's there. It's real. The players can feel it. The manager felt it too. I think it is important for Mexico to go very intense into the 15 first minutes of the match, maybe to get a quick goal. And that way we would be on the edge in terms of advantages. Past the 20 or 30 minutes mark, I think that the players will ultimately get acclimated to it and get used to it. So it's very important for us to get that advantage at the first minutes of the match.
1: Darren, when you go as an English fan, you say you had some other English fans with you the other night, but I guess you'll be in a small minority, right? Because normally England's used to having quite a lot of English support.
3: That's right, yeah. So the games up in the USA have been dominated by England fans, and so this again is going to be something very different for the England team during this World Cup. There are 3,000, officially 3,000 tickets, you know, released to England fans, but I imagine there'll be a few more in the ground. But nonetheless, we are going to be completely outnumbered by the Mexicans. And if the last Mexico game against Ecuador is anything to go by, Mexico are going to come fast out the traps. The crowd is going to be right behind them. There'll be rousing renditions of the national anthem and Cielito Lindo. It's going to be an absolute cauldron for the England players. But look, you know, these are elite athletes. They've played in these environments before, you know, certainly at club level, most of them. And they should rise to the occasion, even if they've not had much sleep.
1: Okay, your score prediction, please.
3: I'm going to go for 2-1 England. It's going to be really tight.
1: Hiram?
2: Well, likewise, but on Mexico's favor, 2-1 Mexico.
1: Seems to me there's a little bit of special pleading. It's hope more than prediction. Anyway, look, I hope you enjoy the game. Darren, you're going. Here I am, you're watching it on telly. And yep. I hope you enjoy it. And we'll see what happens, see which one of you is right tomorrow morning.
3: Good luck, my friend.
2: All right, good luck to you. Good luck, my friends. You too. Enjoy the stadium.
1: Friendly, but they can't both be right. That was Hiram Silva there and Darren Coyles. The Israeli cabinet has voted to ignore a Supreme Court decision regarding the country's broadcast regulator. Now, it's all quite technical, but some in Israel are crying foul because it is the first time the government has defied the Supreme Court in this way. President Herzog, no less, has said this is a red line. And the Israeli opposition leader, Yair Lapid, has said the government has turned criminal. I'm joined now by former Middle East editor for Associated Press, Dan Perry, in Tel Aviv. Can you just help us through this? What was the Supreme Court ruling actually about, precisely?
0: Hello, Owen. The Supreme Court ruled that a key broadcast regulatory body could continue operating despite lacking its normal quorum because the judges believed a series of recent resignations were orchestrated by the government precisely in order to prevent it from functioning, which is rather believable because the regulator needs to approve the sale of Israel's Channel 13 TV station to a group of liberal business people. And Netanyahu was very widely believed to be scheming to prevent that. And this was alleged in the petition that the court ruled on. And look, Netanyahu has certainly been maneuvering to move the media to the right for some time, same as other elected authoritarians have done. What is unprecedented is that for the first time in Israel's history, the cabinet has actually declared that it won't recognize a binding Supreme Court ruling. Never mind how technical the issue is. That's a principle. That's a crossing of a Rubicon. And obviously it's seen by many people, not just some, as utterly scandalous. And, you know, it's pretty close to unprecedented in any established democracy, as far as I know. Well, I think there might have been some similar cases in Poland under Law and Justice.
1: Okay, so it is this defiance of the Supreme Court, and you know, are you expecting under this public complaint about this, and even presidential complaint about this, that the cabinet will back down?
0: No, that is not how they roll. Backing down is not a function that they have, and also it really is declarative because this can proceed as the court wants without active government procedure. So essentially they can try to get in the way a little bit, but my guess is that this will float away with the precedent having been established that the Supreme Court is not the last word. I have to say, all of this is so much bigger than anything we're talking about. It has to be understood in the context of this ongoing confrontation between Netanyahu and Israel's legal system and civil service. Ever since he returned to power in late 22, he's been machinating like mad against the judiciary, which, of course, has him on trial for bribery, fraud, and breach of trust. He and his coalition argue that there's too much power in the hands of unelected judges, civil service gatekeepers, prosecutors, and so on. The goal is to turn Israel into a country where the government has no real checks on its power. And it was very unpopular. It triggered the largest protest movement in Israel's history. And so great were the divisions in Israel that many people believe that it played a role in tempting Hamas to smell weakness and invade on October 7th, carrying out a massacre of over 1,000 people.
1: Just in very few seconds, are you confident Israeli democracy will prevail?
0: I am not confident at all if Netanyahu gets elected again in October. And this is what I really want to say. There's a massive issue with the upcoming election, which is going to be held by October. And there are widespread fears in Israel that Netanyahu, who's trailing badly in the polls, could try to manipulate the process. And then the court is the only institution that could possibly expect any effort at cheating.
1: And that's it. Thank you very much. Dan Perry there in Tel Aviv.
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1: Coming up on NewsHour over the next 30 minutes, just when you thought it was safe to go back in the water, why the movie Jaws still grips the imagination. Also, why male marathon runners collapse more often than female ones, there is a reason. And the rebel violinist, Nigel Kennedy. So lots to come. But first of all, let's have a summary of the latest world news.
9: BBC News with Danielle Jałowiecka. Thousands of firefighters across southern Europe are battling wildfires fueled by a 40-degree heatwave and strong winds. The blazes have consumed swathes of land across Portugal, Spain and Greece. In France, spectators are banned from part of the route of the Tour de France cycling race threatened by flames. Senior regime figures in Iran have joined big crowds paying their respects to the late Ayatollah Ali Khamenei. But Iran's new supreme leader, Mujtaba Khamenei, was conspicuously absent from his father's funeral in Tehran. There are fears for a high-profile Palestinian doctor held in Israeli detention without charge for 18 months. A lawyer for Dr. Hussam Abu Safia says he's in a critical condition. He became the international face of health workers struggling to treat patients in Gaza. Israel says he's a member of Hamas. EasyJet, one of Europe's largest low-cost airlines, has agreed in principle to being sold to the US investment firm Castle Lake. The deal, worth nearly $7 billion, must also satisfy European regulators. Six people were killed when a building partially collapsed during intense monsoon rain in the Indian city of Mumbai. Local media reported that the four-storey tenement was an unauthorised structure. Rescuers are searching for survivors. The luxury French glassmaker Lalique says it's temporarily closing its museum in northeastern France after a burglary. Some reports suggest about 20 pieces of crystal were taken, worth millions of dollars. Sunday's break-in follows last year's high-profile burglary at the Louvre Museum in Paris. In tennis, Naomi Osaka has eliminated the world number one Arina Sabalenka from Wimbledon, beating her in two sets with a superb display on centre court. Brazil are playing Norway for a place in the quarterfinals of the World Cup. The five times champions are the favourites to win the clash in New Jersey. Later, England play Mexico in Mexico City. BBC News.
1: You're listening to NewsHour, and here's a bit of music you may well know. Genius music. More than 50 years after Jaws first made swimmers nervous of wading into the ocean, the thriller about that great white shark still has a hold on American cinema and culture. And the BBC's Tom Brooke has been to a beachside community in New York State to find out why the power of Jaws to terrify has not diminished.
10: Coney Island is famous for its international summer hot dog eating contest. It's there that I met cultural critic and journalist Tim Tiemann.
11: Do you like it?
12: Not really.
10: Not just to savour the local delights, but to hear how, for him, Steven Spielberg's Jaws is a classic American film that changed the movie landscape forever.
13: I think it is the archetypal classic horror suspense film. I think its influence can be seen in movies since its making, and I think it still stands up today as a film that scares and thrills.
14: Listen, we had a shark attack at South Beach this morning, man. Fatal. I got a batten down the beach.
13: The plot of the film is something that appeals to me. It takes us to a beach, and it's summer. Everybody is on the beach, and it's just cerulean blue waters, beautiful blazing sunshine. And then horror, because there is a shark, and that shark is out to attack, maim, and kill as many people as possible. I don't think many people realise, because the tension and the point of view of a shark is made so clear throughout the film, that we don't actually see Jaws in full, the shark, the model shark, Bruce, as it was known in filming, until 82 minutes into the film, a very classic moment where Chief Brody is throwing Chum into the water to try and attract the shark, and suddenly it rears up and we see it come towards him. He sees it. He's terrified, comes straight back into the boat and says to Quint,
11: "You're going to need a bigger boat."
13: Which is surely one of the most classic lines in modern cinema, if not all cinema.
15: Not far from the ocean waters in Coney Island, a group of hungry beachgoers gather for refreshments.
16: And I came to get a hot dog.
15: To them, Jaws remains a very thrilling and terrifying film.
17: When you hear that, you know it's shark time.
18: It's coming.
19: But they say it's the ultimate summer blockbuster. Do you think that's true?
18: Is.
19: Why?
18: It just keeps you on the edge of your seat. Like, okay, he's coming. Oh, there you go.
17: And I don't care how many times I watch it. I still get the same adrenaline rush.
15: What's notable about Jaws is how skillfully it works to terrify, and with so few images of the shark on screen. In fact, the shark is only in vision for just 4 minutes in this two-hour-long film.
1: There we are, good trivia fact there. Tom Brooke with that report.

0: Large crowds of mourners have gathered in Tehran for the second official day of funeral ceremonies for the country's former supreme leader, Ayatollah Ali Khamenei, who was killed on the first day of the US-Israeli war on Iran back in February, along with four of his family members. His surviving son, Mojtaba, who took over as supreme leader, has not been seen at any of the events. The BBC's chief international correspondent, Lise Doucette, is in Tehran for this, joins us live now. What did you see today?
1: Well, there's quite a spectacle, and a very choreographed spectacle, at the vast open-air Grand Masala Mosque compound. And it's actually a mosque compound that has, of course, been operations put in place for this massive surge of people. Many, many thousands have filed in and out and spent time inside this complex over the past 2 days. When the body of the late Ayatollah was lying in state, you have the constant stream of water splashing over, being sprayed over the crowds, cool down temperatures in the summer's baking heat. But you also see the unfinished minarets, the cranes hanging over the complex, almost symbolizing how one political era is ending and another one is still being built. But what really struck me today, Owen, was in the midst of what is really always in Iran, this mingling, intermingling of religious chanting and quiet prayer, the loud sobbing mixed in with the old signature slogans of Iran's revolution, death to America, death to Israel. There was a new refrain rising from the mourners. And these mourners, of course, are among the most loyal defenders of this regime. And that is for revenge. Waving red flags symbolizing vengeance. And with every day, there's more and more posters appearing, some with President Trump's face on it, saying death is near. And this is something that's being expressed not just by these crowds, but anger over this assassination of Ayatollah Khamenei in the first hours of the war on February the 28th is also fueling fits within the ruling ranks, with hardliners saying, why are you negotiating with President Trump's team when they ordered the assassination of our leader?
0: Well, that's so interesting. I mean, is it your impression that there are real splits inside the system? You know, we all know about the opposition, which is, you know, big and active on the streets, and we all know about that. But what about inside the system?
1: Everyone is just beginning to understand this new leadership, which survived the weeks of war and the waves of assassination, what kind of leaders they are. And in general, they've been said to be very standing as one, pragmatic when it came to waging the war, moving towards negotiations, trying to find solutions to a war which could ease the financial sanctions in the country. As time goes on, there are these splits emerging because, of course, as a new system of power, a new order, if you like, emerges, there's going to be jostling for position. And at the top is, of course, the new supreme leader, who is trying to follow in the footstep of his father, who always was the ultimate arbiter in trying to resolve these conflicts between reformists and hardliners, among the hardliners. But his son, who has yet to appear in public since those U.S.-Israeli strikes, which also severely injured him, it was always known he would never have the presence and the power and the authority and the charisma of his father. But the fact that he isn't able to appear in public, whether it's because of his health, whether it's because of the continuing threats by Israel to target him too, isn't seen. But in moments like this, presence matters.
0: Yeah. And he's just not there. Well, thank you very much. That's Lise Doucette in Tehran. I should say that she's reporting from Tehran on the condition that none of her material is used on the BBC's Persian service. There are similar restrictions applying to all international media organisations operating in Iran. Germany's right-wing Alternative for Germany, or AfD, is holding its annual party conference this weekend in Thuringia. It's an electoral stronghold for the AfD. And nationally, the party is polling now in the high 20s, But, of course, as well as that support, there is strong opposition to the AFD, and some campaigners have been blocking roads to try to stop delegates from reaching the conference hall. Our correspondent Jessica Parker has this report.
2: I'm making my way through a huge crowd of protesters. They're here because just up the road, the party Alternative for Deutschland is holding its annual conference. I've been speaking to a couple of people who've shown up here, Stephanie and Felix, who live in the local area. We've stood on a road where people are doing a sit-in. There are obviously attempts as part of this demonstration today to stop AFD delegates getting to their conference. Is that all right to try and prevent people from going to a party conference?
3: Is it all right to force migrants to go back to their countries with war and bad situations happening in their home countries?
4: It's our right to be here and the right to protest against a party that, in my opinion, is not democratic.
2: There is a huge security operation surrounding this event. A helicopter just flew over our heads. I'm looking at a water cannon truck not being used at the moment. And I couldn't tell you how many police vans, police officers I've seen. We're just going to try and get an idea of the scale of the operation from police spokesperson Patrick Martin.
5: Ja, wir haben also tatsächlich Polizeibeamte aus allen Bundesländern.
6: We have pulled in forces from all other German states, several thousand officers. We have water cannon, helicopters, police horses. The situation is complex. Thousands of protesters here at the convention center, but also protesters blocking roads in the vicinity and dozens of demonstrations in the city center.
2: Policy-wise, the AFD wants to restore ties with Putin's Russia, buy Russian gas again. And then there's the term remigration, a word that's widely understood to mean mass deportations of people with a migrant background, though the AFD's claimed it's illegal immigrants and foreign criminals that they have in their sights in this respect, not people with German citizenship. Nevertheless, it raised eyebrows when co-leader Alice Weidel openly used the term last year. This weekend, she took to the stage in Erfurt with this message for the party's opponents.
7: To our political competitors who incite hatred against us, and to those troublemakers outside the conference, I say, you can't break us. Quite the opposite. We are getting stronger and bigger.
2: This is a party that's polling top in Germany and has a shot at taking power at a state level, a regional level, in elections this autumn. So, the AfD is in a pretty buoyant mood.
0: And that was Jessica Parker with that report from Eastern Germany. The latest focus for those worried about what's happening in Sudan is the town of Al Obeid. It's a place where the Sudanese army is in the city. The paramilitaries trying to take power in Sudan, the Rapid Support Forces, RSF, are trying to take Al Obeid. And the BBC's Mohamed Hashim was in Sudan earlier this year. I asked him to explain, first of all, what is the background to the conflict, particularly in Al Obeid.
8: Al Obeid, the capital of North Kordofan, has been besieged or attacked by the RSF since the start of the war. In 2025, when the RSF made great advances in Darfur proper and then moved across into West Kordofan, many people who would have resided in West Kordofan or South Kordofan fled towards Al Obeid. The RSF carried multiple attacks at other cities and towns in the north of Kordofan. Again, the displacement from towns like Bara or Hamrat al-Wiz will be people moving towards Al Obeid.
0: Okay, so I mean, I presume Al Obeid is not that big a place, but it had a lot of people coming in.
8: Yes, it had a lot of people coming in, and it's estimated that about 500,000 people are in Al Obeid at the
0: moment. Right, and now the army is there?
8: The army has been in control of Al Obeid. It never lost control over Al Obeid.
0: But the RSF, this paramilitary, the Rapid Support Forces, they are putting drones up above, so they're onto drones like everyone else now?
8: Yes, the drone warfare in the Sudanese civil war has been the latest chapter of it. And this year, in 2026, so far, we have more than 800 people have been killed in drone attacks. The RSF is intensifying its drone attacks. We have this clip here from Abdu, who's a resident of Al-Lubayd that we managed to get hold of. Abdu is someone I met when I was in Sudan in April, and he's returned back to Al-Lubayd. He did a very dangerous journey from Khartoum back to Al-Lubayd through a national road. Let's hear what he has to say.
9: The situation here is very bad. The past period, the RSF drones targeted the city heavily. They hit fuel stations. They targeted the power stations. Right now, there is no power in Al-Obeid. The water stations are also being targeted. Last week, two schools were hit, one in east of Al-Obeid and one in the west. The one in Al-Obeid West was totally destroyed, but it was a holiday and the school was empty, so there were no casualties. But in the other one, a girl died and 10 others were injured.
0: Right, well, that gives, backs up what you're really saying about this this fight for Al-Obeid. How will this play out? What do you think will happen?
8: Sudan observers are split. The UN and the British government and other international organizations and bodies have raised the alarm regarding the situation in Al-Obeid, afraid that what happened in El Fasher in October last year is about to happen in Al-Obeid.
0: Which is?
8: Gross human rights violations, and some have been designating that the RSF carried out acts of genocide in El Fasher in Darfur because of the targeting of the Zaghawa ethnic group who made the bulk of the people who were in Al-Fasher. But some observers who are keeping an eye on the situation in Al-Obeid say, actually, Al-Obeid is not about to fall. The Sudanese army is in control of the city. Yes, the RSF is intensifying its drone attacks, but many think that this might be a distraction from the advances that the army and its allies, the joint forces, have been making in the last couple of weeks in West Darfur.
0: Okay, so we get into that kind of conspiracy theorising. But just if we zoom right out, what percentage of land does the army have and what percentage does the RSF have across Sudan now?
8: That's a very difficult one, but I'd say between 60% or so under army control. We know that most of Darfur is under RSF control.
0: 60-40, something like that. That was the BBC's Mahanid Hashim on the situation, particularly in Al-Obeid, but also in Sudan more generally.

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7: And a reminder of the main news just now. After another Ukrainian attack on Russia's energy infrastructure, this time on a facility in St. Petersburg, how badly are the Ukrainian drones eroding Moscow's fuel supplies? Speaking to this programme, Sergei Vakalenko, a senior fellow at the Carnegie Russian Eurasia Centre in Germany, said Ukraine has now seized the initiative.
8: In the past, you would see one or two drones hitting a refinery once in a few months, and then the repairs would take something like 3 weeks. It would be back in operations, but now this balance of damaging a refinery, getting it fixed, shifted heavily towards Ukraine.
7: And quick headline, firefighters are battling wildfires in countries across southern Europe. Thousands of people have been evacuated. If you have ever run a marathon, you may well be aware of the phrase hitting the wall. It's a moment when you're running along, probably in the second half of the race, and suddenly you run out of steam. Your legs feel like concrete, your body slows down, and your brain does too. And there's a reason for it. It's the moment when the body runs out of stored carbohydrates. And researchers published in a journal called Scientific Reports have found something interesting about this phenomenon. Men are nearly twice as likely to hit the wall as women. So why? Well, we can hear now from a married couple of marathon runners, Katie and Rob Harrison. They spoke to me earlier, having, get this, just completed a 24-hour run. So, have they hit the wall, Katie and Rob? I first of all asked that of Rob Harrison.
9: Yes, probably several more times than Katie has done. Yeah.
7: Right, so tell me what it's like. What, first of all, the phenomenon. What happens?
9: You're running along, all of a sudden, it is just like hitting a wall. You struggle to go any further. You feel okay 1 second, and then all of a sudden, sort of all the energy goes from your body, and you struggle to put one foot in front of the other. Quite often, there's a little build-up to it, so your mind starts to go, and you're trying to, say, keep to a pace, but all of a sudden, rather than necessarily slowing down a little bit, you keep at that pace, and that probably is the thing that makes you hit it.
7: Katie, have you experienced this?
10: Yes, I have. Yeah, I think, as Rob said, less than him. I think generally when we're going into a race, I will be a lot more cautious and take it a lot slower and steadier. And then if I've got anything left, I will sort of use it at the end. Mm. Whereas Rob doesn't do that. He kind of goes all guns blazing and he goes out hard and fast and then just sees what happens.
7: Well, it's what you've just described there is exactly what these researchers found, which is basically the men are overconfident. They think they can, you know, run the whole thing, yeah, at top speed, and then they can't, and they sort of come to a crashing halt towards the end. I mean, Katie, that's right, isn't it? Is that how you see it?
10: Yeah, that's exactly how I see it. And I think Rob, I know from our own personal experiences, Rob will say, oh, I'm going to do this, and it'll be really quite ambitious, I think, goal. Whereas I would never say that. I might try and, you know, part of me want to train for it, but I think he thinks that he can sometimes, not always, but sometimes he thinks he can do more than he's maybe capable of. And I think then you tend to hit the wall a lot quicker.
7: Now, Rob, if you know this happens, presumably you've adjusted and you never overdo it at the beginning. Am I right?
9: you would think so, wouldn't you?
7: You would think so, yes.
9: So I'm a bit more cautious than I used to be. I think as well, probably experience teaches you sort of constantly reassess as you're racing. And now I you know, say after 13 miles or 15 miles, 16 miles, I'll constantly sort of reassess how I'm doing. And instead of like trying to stick to a pace, I will slow down earlier now. So it's just pushing the wall a little bit further into the distance.
7: I see. Well, this really is tortoise and hare material, isn't it? And Katie, as the tortoise, do you ever beat him?
10: Well, interestingly, I've just beaten him in this 24-hour run because...
7: Well done.
10: This is a perfect example because Rob went out really hoping to go really far and he went far too quickly and then... So Rob stopped much earlier. And then it was quite tortoise and hare and then I passed him because he'd stopped and then... I was able to go ahead, but I started a lot more cautiously. And I think that's what I tend to do. So in marathons, they talk quite a lot about you sort of want to aim for a negative split. So your second half is quicker than your first half. And that's something I always aim for. And I don't know I don't think I've ever done that.
9: I very rarely get a second half faster than the first half.
7: Brains and brawn. Katie and Rob Harrison there. Since releasing his first record in 1984, a performance of Elgar's Violin Concerto, Nigel Kennedy has been one of the big names associated with classical violin music. His subsequent recording of Vivaldi's The Four Seasons in 1989 sold over 2 million copies, and Nigel Kennedy's status as a star was reinforced by a rather enfant terrible image with his outlandish clothes and distinctive haircuts. And this year he's been back touring the UK again, and our reporter Shiroma Silva went along to meet him and to see whether he's still acting like a rebel.

0: Sporting a football shirt from his favourite team, Aston Villa, Nigel Kennedy is playing some of his own compositions at a pre-concert soundcheck. Known for his collaborations with rock and pop musicians and embracing of jazz, I wondered if he's still bending genres.
1: Really, you know, it's just no such thing as categories anymore with me. I'm just into good music, and if it touches a heartstring of mine, then I'll try and communicate it with a bowstring or something.
0: But first off, Nigel wanted to clarify the term classical music.
1: I quite often try to remember to refer to it as notated music as opposed to classical, because Beethoven would have given me a slap in the face if I'd have called him classical. He was trying to get away from that.
0: But he's balked at some of the rigid boundaries he's witnessed.
1: I remember in my early days taking some of my friends to, like, classical gigs that I was doing, and they were frowned upon so much because they were wearing ripped jeans or leather jackets instead of all of this evening gear that people put on. So that gave me a little bit of motivation to try and dismantle some of them barriers which are associated with certain types of music.
0: And he certainly did, bringing the repertoire of Bach and Vivaldi to the masses, and sales of his 1989 recording of the Four Seasons earning him a place in the Guinness Book of Records.
1: So I do feel quite proud of that achievement that I did manage to introduce into people's households. In a time before YouTube and that, they'd actually have to go and buy it and take it home and listen to it.
0: And decades on, the fire burns just as bright.
1: I practice Bach every morning as a kind of spiritual reality, but also it's good for your hands in the form of some kind of meditation.
0: You were the enfant terrible, right? Are you still rebelling?
1: I'm not rebelling because I know what's right. But what is right for me and what is right for my audience is definitely not what has been deemed right by various people sitting behind desks in record companies, these tastemakers. I don't really believe I'm breaking barriers or doing anything like that. I've just decided what is right, and I'll share that.
2: There we are, violinist Nigel Kennedy, and he brings us to an end of this edition of NewsHour. So thank you very much for listening, and from Owen Bennett Jones here in London, goodbye.
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0: online, on mobile, on the TRE app, your smart speaker, and on air. 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
1: With Danielle Jałowiecka. Thousands of firefighters across southern Europe are battling wildfires fueled by a 40-degree heatwave and strong winds. Forest fires raging in the East Pyrenees will affect spectators of the Tour de France cycling race. Our correspondent Joe Inwood is following developments.
2: It's focused in Spain around Costa Brava. There's a lot of wildfires around the north of Portugal. And there's also one on a mountainside just to the east of Perpignan. In Greece, they are north of Thessaloniki, the major town. So far, this particular set of wildfires have burned around 17,000 hectares. That's about 170 square kilometres of land. So around the south of France, obviously that's a major event going on now. And they have decided at this point there's going to be none of the usual caravan that goes along with the Tour de France.
1: The second day of funeral ceremonies for Iran's late supreme leader Ayatollah Ali Khamenei was conspicuous for the absence of his son and successor Mujtaba Khamenei. Our chief international correspondent Lise Doucette reports from Tehran on condition that none of her material is used on the BBC's Persian service. These restrictions apply to all international media in Iran.
3: This is not just a moment of public mourning for Ayatollah Ali Khamenei, who was assassinated along with four other members of his family in the early hours of the war against America and Israel. It also marks the end of one political era and the beginning of another, headed by Mujtaba Khamenei, the son and successor of the Ayatollah, who has to be said hasn't been seen in public since he was severely injured in that strike, and his absence here is raising many questions.
1: A lawyer for a high-profile Palestinian doctor who's been held in Israeli detention without charge for 18 months says he's in a critical condition. Dr. Hussam Abu Safir was director of the Kamal Adwan Hospital in northern Gaza. Israel maintains he's a member of Hamas and that he's being held under its law for unlawful combatants. The airline EasyJet has agreed in principle to being sold to the US investment firm Castle Lake after an improved offer. The deal values the carrier at nearly $7 billion. Mark Ashdown reports.
4: EasyJet employs more than 19,000 people and flies around 1,200 routes across 35 European countries. It's listed on the FTSE 250 and has seen its shares drop by 30% over the past year amid the Middle East turbulence. Its value has recovered since the takeover interest, but this deal is far from done. As a European company, under EU rules, EasyJet must remain 51% owned by an EU entity. And there has been no mention of its founder, Stelios Hagiawanu, whose family still owns a 15% stake. He also owns the EasyJet brand name.
1: World news from the BBC.
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1: Coming within 800 metres of Torrefune. Cameras on board the fridge-sized craft have also recorded vital data about the asteroid's surface, including texture and temperature. Brazil are playing Norway for a place in the quarterfinals of the World Cup. The five times champions are the favourites to win the clash in New Jersey, but the match is goalless as of now. In the next round, the winners will face either England or Mexico, who play later in Mexico City's Azteca Stadium. And those are the latest stories from BBC News.
8: Most people in the world now live in cities, and that number is predicted to get even higher. But urban areas create the most pollution. They could also hold the biggest solutions. So this week on The Climate Question, we're asking, can we build better cities? From the BBC World Service, I'm Jordan Dunbar. To answer that question with me are two brilliant guests. We have Yvonne Aki-Sawyer. You're here in two roles, Yvonne, because you're the mayor of Freetown, capital of Sierra Leone, and you're also co-chair of C40 Cities, and that's a network of mayors coming together to fight climate change.
10: Absolutely. Thank you, Jordan. It's a pleasure to be here.
8: Thank you, Yvonne. And with me, we have Roger Vandenberg from the WRI, World Resources Institute, which is an environmental NGO. And Roger specialises in sustainable city design. He's a former urban planner and architect.
15: Correct. Totally correct. Yes, I made my hands dirty.
8: I guess what I want to start off with is talking about cities in general and how important they are. Yvonne, you're mayor of Freetown, that's the capital of Sierra Leone, it's a coastal city. Give me a short tour of the city. What does it look like? What does it feel like? What are your favourite things?
10: Let me just give you a little bit of the sort of topography, the geography. So picture this, you're coming from the Atlantic Ocean.
8: Yep.
10: In front of you is the city. You have the beach, you have the city, you have the mountain range. And that's why when the climate crisis kind of hits us, it hits us hard. It's a beautiful, charming place, but we've seen our population double. 2015, it was 1,055,000 people. It's now estimated that by 2028, it will be 2 million. A lot of that pull into the city is coming from rural communities who are suffering the effect, the impact of climate change affecting subsistence farming. So can you imagine what that pressure is like? I grew up in a city that was green. Those mountains were green. There were rivers, there were streams flowing down to the ocean. So much of that has been lost. And I often joke and say, we're probably the city where residents can tell you more about climate change than most because it's impacting them.
8: Roger, you've lived in two Dutch port cities, Rotterdam and Amsterdam, two big rivals. Where's better?
15: Yeah, I choose Rotterdam, right? As many architects, I lived and worked in Rotterdam because it was a sort of an open space for a lot of experimentation. And Rotterdam was bombed during World War II. So it had a sort of had to rebuild and reinvent itself. And first, it was built after sort of modernist ideas, very car-oriented. In the last decades, Rotterdam has done a great job in creating better public spaces, much more attractive streets, and also developed a lot of the areas around the river and outdated port areas. So a big transformation, a lot of experimentation. Rotterdam has also seen enormous surge in projects on how to deal with resilience, right? And how to deal with heat, how to deal with water pressures and flooding. I think one of the famous examples that has been talked about in many places is this innovative water square that fills up with water when it rains a lot. But when it's dry, you can, you know, play basketball and so on. So I really like that vibe of experimenting, trying new things and really advancing a lot related to resilience and climate adaptation.
8: When it comes to climate change, lots of people think of governments, presidents, prime ministers, and the big international negotiations. But what I'm really interested in is the city level, what they're capable of. More than half of us around the world, according to the World Bank, now live in urban areas. The UN predicts that 7 billion of us will be urban dwellers by 2050. And it's not just where we live, it's where we work, jobs and opportunities. World Bank says cities create 80% of global GDP. And then on the climate change side, urban areas produce roughly 70% of the greenhouse gas emissions responsible for warming the planet. Roger, when people look around towns and cities, what are they seeing that's responsible for these greenhouse gas emissions? Kind of talk us through where they're coming from.
15: buildings, the building sector. I mean, we need cooling, we need heating, and we don't do that on a very energy efficient way. Second is transportation, greenhouse gas from combustion engines. And this is why maybe we can talk a little bit later about the electrification of transportation. And then we have materials and waste management. So waste also emits a lot of methane. So these are the kind of the four elements that contribute to greenhouse gases in cities.
8: So Roger, more and more people are moving to cities. There are cities that aren't even built yet that people will be living in by 2050, and there'll be new bits of cities as well. Is there a danger, coming from an architecture, urban planning background, that if we don't change the way we build them, we're locking in these bad habits, we're locking in these emissions for decades to come?
15: You're totally right. I mean, this is a real danger. I think since the 50s, we tend to build cities very car-oriented. This idea of proximity, and luckily great cities such as Paris under the leadership of Anne Hidalgo have shown that you can create much more walkable, much more cities based on proximity. You have to do it from a much more human and people-centered perspective. Can you create a small-scale infrastructure, better walkability, smaller scale neighborhoods with parks? And that doesn't have to be more expensive, but it creates a lot of opportunities for reducing greenhouse gas emissions, because we talk a lot about electrification of transport these days. But actually, the best way to reduce emissions is to create proximity, to make sure that you're close to where the jobs are, to make sure that you're close to where the services are, and to have options for public transportation. And I think just to kind of the, I mean, what we're facing is really serious. So we see 2.5 billion people to be added to cities over the next 25 years. And 90% of that growth will happen in cities in sub-Saharan Africa and South Asia. So there's lots to do. And many of them are very practical solutions for creating just simply better neighborhoods for people to live in.
8: Yvonne.
10: So I'll give you some examples outside in different parts of the world, because I think that's something else that we need to be conscious of. This is not a homogeneous situation. The emitters are predominantly in the industrialized West. The impact is predominantly in the global South. So that's something else we have to be aware of. So examples, Medellin, green corridors, literally kilometers of trees alongside roads. We have in Copenhagen, cycling lanes, huge investment in reducing. So Roger talks about proximity, but that also comes with what is the mode of transport. I'll give you a few examples of what we're doing in Freetown within our context. We started with 1.2 million trees. Well, 1 million was a target. We did 1.2 million. And the idea there, it's not just planting trees, but it's very specific. Stabilizing slopes that would otherwise lead to mudslides. Ensuring that we're protecting water catchment areas. Protecting mangroves. We've now increased our target to 4 million trees by 2028. But importantly, we're also going on to the carbon market. We're going through an accreditation process now so we can have carbon offsets for those trees to increase our ability to plant more.
8: So is that people would say, okay, I'm going to create X amount of carbon, greenhouse gas emission. So I'll pay you in Freetown to plant a certain amount of trees that would take that out of the atmosphere.
10: Absolutely. And what's also important to remember when it comes to nature-based solutions, this is something that you'll hear more and more. And this is happening all over the world in so many cities. We can, by design, do simple things to deal with our electricity gap. We're bringing in multi-dimension solutions.

0: room, which is helping women to keep their produce cool. And that would otherwise, a cool room would otherwise have been powered by a generator. We have on a very, very simple, small level, 10,000 women just offered an insurance policy. 60% of our traders or of our work population work outdoors in the informal sector. You have women sitting under the sun. With the heat rising the way it is, that's health issues for them. It's economic issues as produce gets destroyed with the heat. This insurance policy says, okay, small contribution. If the temperature is right to a certain level, we give you a payout so that you can actually replace the produce you've lost. But in the background, we're increasing access to cooling for them. We're building market shade covers. So these are practical solutions of adaptation. I know we haven't quite got to them, but coming on to mitigation, Freetown, we've just completed a little while ago now, a feasibility study to introduce a cable car, something Medellin did.
1: In Colombia.
0: And this is one of the advantages of our city networks, sharing ideas, replacing heating systems with geothermal systems as being done in Warsaw, to having gardens, community food gardens for food security whilst greening as being done in Quezon City. The examples of city leadership coming into this space are just endless.
1: So it's co-benefits, one thing doing many things,
0: but very importantly, it's also creating jobs. This is something that's been a real sort of pushback. Oh, we don't have time for green because people will lose jobs. No, more jobs are created. These are green jobs. Green jobs, employment for young people, sustainability and economic growth.
1: A reminder that you're listening to The Climate Question from the BBC World Service. I'm Jordan Dunbar. Today, we've been hearing how cities drive the world's economy as well as pump out pollution. But they could help reduce planet warming emissions and respond to the already changing climate. With me is Mayor Yvonne Aki-Sawyer and urban planner Roger Vandenberg. Roger, one of the things I want to ask you as someone who specializes in sustainable design is if you were to start from scratch or you're designing a new part of a city, what would you do differently?
2: Well, I mean, what I first would do is to lay out a very simple, basic and fine-grained mesh of streets, not roads and trunk infrastructure. It's very interesting to, when I say this and when we work with mayors, often the opposition is saying, yeah, but we need to do real estate business. It's not how cities work these days. The biggest real estate project in the world is Manhattan. And because the block size, the size of the blocks where you can build your buildings is relatively small, it's incredibly walkable. So first, create this good mesh of streets. And streets create economies. Streets create interaction. Streets create space for trees. Streets create space for shade. So I think that's one of the most important things to start with. And then the question is, how do you design those public spaces? Are they really for the people or are they for the cars? And the problem is that what we advocate is nothing against the car, but you need, first of all, you need options. And second of all, you need to look at what actually is the demand of the population. So make it small scale, create space for streets, create good public spaces, and as such, make sure that the pedestrians and that there's good, safe walking possibilities on those streets.
1: I was interested, there's a word sprawl, this idea where instead of cities being compact together going up, they just spread. And actually, the more your city spreads, the more resources you have to use, right? Like energy and transport, and therefore the more greenhouse gas emissions.
2: Yeah. No, I mean, if you sprawl, that means that you need to kind of travel much more from one place to another. It also means that the upfront cost in investing in infrastructure is super high.
1: And so also that's water, energy, internet.
2: Yeah, exactly. So you need to kind of bring in all those infrastructure for only a few houses. So this is where you create, if you create more what we call compact cities, where people are more closer together in higher densities, you can have really the benefits of cities. And that creates economic opportunities. And as I said, that creates much better access to services. Because if you are moving to a city, you want to get the benefits of the city.
1: What about buildings? What about existing buildings? Because we mentioned they're responsible for 21% of all the emissions in cities.

0: What can we do about those?
1: So what we need to do, we need to think about how we can create passive cooling, how we can create more shade. How do we deal with our roofs? Amsterdam is an example where they created a lot of green roofs. Green roofs really reduce the temperature and reduce the energy demand for cooling systems, for example. So you can think about the materials, you can think about roofs, you can think about shading, and you can think about the materials that the buildings are built of. Because also the materials themselves, they include carbon because they have been produced like cement and like steel. So you see a lot of experiments right now creating sustainable wooden buildings that have a much smaller carbon footprint.
0: Yvonne, you mentioned about how cities around the world are growing really, really quickly, including Freetown. That often means that it's difficult to put a plan in place and you have so-called informal settlements that might be on the outskirts or even in the centre. I take it that then makes it harder as a mayor or an urban planner to try and change things round?
2: So I'd like to think about that in two ways. Yes, it's harder. It's moving very fast. But where there's a plan, you know, Roger talked about, you asked him, well, how would he go about it? And he said he would start with a plan. So let's just understand that there are cities that plan and there are cities that don't. And the reason for that is varied and often political. So where do we end up? We end up in a situation, whether it's deliberate or it's inadvertent, you end up in a situation where you have informal settlements springing up. What does that mean? You are more exposed to vulnerability. Informal settlements are typically along coastlines. In my city, that was the case. And 45% of residents in Freetown live in informal settlements. When it comes to dealing with the climate crisis, you have even more of an exposure, even more of a vulnerability. Many of the housing structures actually are made of corrugated iron. You may have seen these in, you know, in pictures, in documentaries and so on. But can you imagine what it feels like living in a structure in the heat that's made of corrugated iron?
0: All of that heat.
2: It's like living in an oven. So when we talk about vulnerability, these are fundamental systemic issues that need to be addressed. You know, I've been pushing and advocating for land use planning because the answer to the informal settlement is planning.
0: Roger, in terms of adaptation, what are we seeing? You know, tell me about sustainable design and adaptation.
1: Planning is not only planning streets, buildings, and concrete, right? For a long time, our cities used to sort of settle in the natural environment, but we sort of got totally disconnected from our ecological system. So it's incredibly important to break the barriers between cities and nature. This is one system. So we need to think about water bodies, about water management, make space for water runoff if it rains, for example, or if rivers flood. Make sure that we build in the right places, not in the floodplains, but in the safe places. And a lot of cities are understanding that right now. We see examples. For example, a city in Barranquilla who created a whole strategy around providing parks for everyone, you know, within 5 minutes distance of their homes. But we also see great examples in Indian cities, in Bangalore, where the municipality works with some of our team and other partners in creating more space for water and water management. So this needs to be kind of integral part of city management. But the good thing is that the people in the cities, they love it. You know, they love it. There's nothing better than to live in a city where you can breathe clean air, where you have shade, and where you see green spaces and are available to, and where you have the capabilities to kind of bring your family to a park.
2: I just wanted to come in on that because something that's also necessary is for that mindset to change. You know, Roger talked about the way Rotterdam was built for cars. But for many people in the developing world, in, you know, in African cities, it is an aspiration to own a car.
0: It gives you freedom.
2: It gives you freedom. It's also prestige. It's, you know, I have arrived. So when you're talking about getting people into public transport, you also need to be thinking about how does that mindset change shift? Because obviously, like the fossil fuel industry, the motor car industry is very good at promoting the power and the prestige that comes with the ownership of a vehicle. So that's something else that, you know, we need to work on and work with. And on a really practical level, something that you might find odd, it's also that not everybody sort of grows up with access to a bicycle. So one of the things that we're doing is creating a bicycle sort of learning, giving children the opportunity to learn to ride a bike. Because if adults can't ride a bike, you can't really say move on to riding a bike from the perspective of shifting culture. So it's understanding that context differs. And on that, I'll give you one last one, which is 82% of cooking fuel in Freetown is wood or charcoal. That's 82% because we don't have gas and people can't afford electricity. So they use wood. And that has also put enormous pressure on our forest landscape. But how do you replace that? You know, we are now producing briquettes from fecal sludge. So the waste that comes from our body is being processed into alternative charcoal. We've done it at an experimental level for a couple of years now.
0: Is that less polluting?
2: It's non-polluting.
0: Okay.
2: Because it's decarbonized. So a practical solution that will help us to save our trees, reduce costs for our residents, and ensure that they can still cook. And from a health perspective, I have to say carbon from wood. We have respiratory illness as the third biggest killer in our city. This will also have huge health benefits.
0: Roger.
1: So I think the health dimension of what we're talking about is serious and severe. You're meeting now two people that are very excited and passionate about cities. So our narrative is often very optimistic, but we really need to look at the data, right? So if you look at the health impact of heat, it's severe, right? Approximately 500,000 people every year die from heat-related health issues. If you look at the air pollution in many rapidly growing cities, it's really severe. So, I mean, adaptation to climate is also helping to create just better lives and healthier lives for people. Now, mayors and local leaders are closer to where the actual climate impacts are felt. So they see what it does to homes. It destroys homes. It destroys livelihoods. It creates unproductivity. So they see it and they want to change it. So I think there's an enormous agility of mayors and local leaders to respond to climate impacts. The problem is that the resources, most of the cities, except for a few exceptions like New York or like London, for a few exceptions, actually cannot pay for all this transformation from their own balance sheets. That is a challenge because in the end, every conversation will end on a discussion about resources. But for cities, it's very important that they create better collaboration and partnership with the national authorities. Because without that collaboration, we cannot get to the transformation that cities need and that countries need to deliver on their national climate plans.
0: Yvonne, if you can give me sort of the best things about Freetown for people that are unlucky enough to have never been.
2: Our beaches.
0: Beaches.
2: Number one. Number two, our people. There's not a place that smiles more than Freetown. But number three, I would also say we love to party. So if you're a party animal, come to Freetown.
0: Beaches, friendly people, parties, food. Yvonne, thank you very much for speaking to us today.
2: Thank you. Thanks for having me.
0: Roger, thank you very much for joining us.
1: Thank you very much, Jordan, and great conversation.
0: And thank you for listening. Don't forget, if you have a climate question of your own, then email theclimatequestion@bbc.com. The production team were me, Jordan Dunbar, Diane Richardson, Simon Watts, Dave O'Neill, Melanie Stewart-Smith and Tom Brignall. See you next time.
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4: The history of the Middle East is a complicated and contested one that often leads us to ask, how did we get here? 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
8: Welcome to Assignment on the BBC World Service. I'm Josephine Cassilly, and this week's programme comes from Switzerland, where I've been speaking to voters in the run-up to a referendum on whether to cap the country's population at 10 million people. I speak to the people championing this policy to find out why this small European country that's famed for its neutrality has been considering adopting a radical and unprecedented policy to curb migration. To find out more, listen to Assignment after the news.
9: BBC News with Roisin Hasty. Thousands of firefighters across southern Europe are battling wildfires fueled by a 40-degree heatwave and strong winds. The blazes have consumed swathes of land across Portugal, Spain and Greece. In France, spectators are banned from part of the route of the Tour de France cycling race, threatened by flames. Senior regime figures in Iran have joined big crowds paying their respect to the late Ayatollah Ali Khamenei. Iran's new supreme leader, Mujtaba Khamenei, was conspicuously absent from his father's funeral in Tehran. There are fears for a high-profile Palestinian doctor held in Israel detention without charge for 18 months. A lawyer for Dr. Hossam Abu Safia says he's in a critical condition. He became the international face of health workers struggling to treat patients in Gaza. Israel says he's a member of Hamas. EasyJet, one of Europe's largest low-cost airlines, has agreed in principle to being sold to the US investment firm Castlelake after it improved its offer for the fifth time. The deal, worth nearly $7 billion, must also satisfy European regulators. Six people were killed when a building partially collapsed during intense monsoon rain in the Indian city of Mumbai. Local media reported that the four-story tenement was an unauthorized structure. The luxury French glassmaker Lalique says it's temporarily closing its museum in northeastern France after a burglary. Some reports suggest about 20 pieces of crystal were taken, worth millions of dollars. In tennis, Naomi Osaka has eliminated the world number one Aryna Sabalenka from Wimbledon, beating her in two sets. And Belgium's Football Association says it's astonished by FIFA's decision to suspend the red card handed out to the USA's leading striker, Folarin Balogun. BBC News.
10: Yeah, here are a lot of people, a lot of different kind of people.
11: What do you
10: mean? It's always action. It's always action.
11: Yeah, it feels busy. It feels lively. I mean, it is like this is 5 p.m., right? So it's rush hour, basically. Yeah.
8: It's a rainy afternoon in Switzerland's biggest city, Zurich, when I meet Shailene Schweri under the large clock in the central train station.
11: Okay, which way are we going? It's raining.
8: Shailene is in her mid-20s. She's warm and friendly, with long blonde hair and dressed in a green silk blouse with matching green sunglasses and perfectly applied makeup.
11: And when you say that, you know, around here there's lots of different people, do you see that as a good thing?
10: It depends what kind of. If they're willing to keep up with the rules that we have.
8: When we meet in early June, it's just 10 days before Switzerland votes on a policy which would be a world first and could dramatically change its future. To cap the country's population to 10 million people. And everyone here seems to be talking about immigration. I wanted to meet Shailene because I've seen the videos she's been posting online, campaigning to vote yes to the population cap. And for many, this referendum is about more than migration policy. It's about a feeling that Switzerland and Swiss identity is under threat.
11: So what do you see as like the core of being Swiss, a Swiss identity?
10: I ask that myself a lot, like, what is it like to be Swiss? And I came to the conclusion that a Swiss person is just a ghost in his own country. So Swiss people get lost. And we always hear, oh, Swiss people don't say that. You have to be neutral.
8: This is Assignment on the BBC World Service, and I'm Josephine Cassilly. In the weeks leading up to the vote, I travelled to Switzerland to speak to the people championing this initiative, and to find out why this country has been contemplating taking such a huge stance against migration.
11: So this is where it happens.
12: Yeah.
11: This is your studio, basically.
12: Yeah, where all the action happens.
8: Shailene started making videos for TikTok and Instagram in March this year. They're all filmed here in her car, the phone balanced on the dashboard. Her first videos were about dating and relationships.
13: When did you start talking about politics?
12: I was just sitting here in the car and I was filming myself saying,
14: Ich bin Schweizerin und werde in meinem eigenen Land nicht ernst genommen.
12: I'm Swiss. I hate it that I can't say out loud my opinion. And if I do, then I'm a racist.
13: Right, okay.
8: And recently, Shailene has a new topic that she's talking about.
13: Why do you think the population should be capped at 10 million?
12: So we have more money and resource generally for our own folks.
13: So you think that there's too many people in Switzerland? Or there will be?
12: Yeah, because we're so small.
8: Switzerland is small. It's nestled between Italy, France and Germany, and its population has grown rapidly over the last 20 years. It's gone up by around 2 million people since 2002, rising from about 7 million to now just over 9 million. And the country has the second highest proportion of foreign nationals in Europe. More than a quarter of residents here are not Swiss. I'm at the Swiss Parliament in Bern, and it's here that I meet Thomas Aschi. He's the parliamentary leader of the SVP, or the Swiss People's Party. They're the ones that are proposing this population cap. And the Swiss People's Party is the largest party in Switzerland. It's a populist right-wing party which has been campaigning against the country's rising immigration for decades.
15: So the problem is that the majority of the Swiss population is not really profiting from this massive immigration anymore that we're seeing today. However, in his or her daily lives, the average Swiss citizen very well feels what the effects of immigration are. We have a housing crisis. We have a problem with public transportation, which is overcrowded. We're having the problem of increasing social welfare costs.
13: But isn't a better way to relieve those problems to come up with policies that are targeted at housing, at healthcare?
15: Well, of course, one solution could be to just increase construction, to densify our housing areas. However, I do not think that the Swiss population wants that.
8: Much of Switzerland's population growth has been concentrated in its cities like Geneva and Zurich. But it's in rural areas where opposition to immigration is most strongly felt.
13: The mountains are rising up from the lake. The water in the lake is crystal blue. And some of the mountains even have snow on them still, even though it's very hot.
8: I'm in Schwyz in central Switzerland, and it looks like a postcard.
16: Yes. And you can take all the old-fashioned boats, the steamboats, and go to all around the lake.
8: Andreas Seeholzer is a journalist at Boat. That's the local paper here. This has been his patch for 30 years. We walk along the side of the lake with his sausage dog, Oscar.
16: So we're in central Switzerland, where Switzerland was founded.
13: Wow. So this is the heartland of Switzerland. This is original Switzerland.
16: Yes, yes. Most of the people, they're proud of that old picture of Switzerland. They don't want to change.
8: But this region has changed.
16: 50 years ago, very poor area. We just had cows. And no industrial production going on, no nothing.
8: Switzerland is one of the richest countries in the world, but it wasn't always like this. Back in the 1800s, it was somewhere that people emigrated from, travelling to neighbouring Italy and Germany to find work. Then, after World War II, Switzerland's economy boomed, and so did its population. And then, in the mid-2000s, the country joined the Schengen Agreement with the European Union. Switzerland isn't a member of the EU, but the agreement allows free movement of workers between Switzerland and European Union countries.
16: And that was the second big boost, people coming in.
8: We get in the car and drive out into the countryside.
16: Here it looks like Switzerland 50 years ago.
13: Really does. The houses are all made of wood planks with these shutters. Yeah, they look like ski chalets. So there are cows grazing by the side of the road.
16: Yeah.
17: Is that the sound of the cowbells?
16: Yes.
17: Oh, wow.
16: You can almost smell it.
17: Not almost. Definitely smell it.
16: Darling, Josephine.
18: Yeah.
16: Nice to meet you.
8: We stop at a local restaurant where Andreas knows the owner.
17: Thank you for having us.
8: And it's very traditionally Swiss, that all the walls and the ceilings are covered in wood panelling. And in the corner, there's a group of about eight people, all look retired, playing cards, drinking beers, smoking cigarettes, having a nice time. I ask them how they'll be voting in the upcoming referendum.
19: Yes.
8: Bruno, the owner, is in his 50s, and he tells me that his family has been in this region for generations.
16: Pure Swiss.
8: Pure Swiss. It's a term that I've heard repeatedly on my trip. Shailene described herself as full Swiss or Swiss Swiss. And what they both mean is that both sides of their family, as far as they can trace, are from Switzerland, not from France or Italy or Germany, and certainly not from further afield.
17: Is there much immigration into this area? Do you see any of the effects of immigration?
18: Nein, wir haben in den letzten 15...
16: 3,500 people live here, and the last 15 years they had 80 person coming in.
8: Carlo, one of the regulars here, chips in.
20: Also, man hat einfach alle Orte.
16: Okay, the infrastructure in Switzerland, he says, is not built for so much people. We have not enough space in the schools. The traffic is overloaded.
17: And where are most of the foreigners from in Switzerland?
20: Also momentan Ukraine.
16: At the moment, it's Ukrainians.
20: Before, we have Syrian people.
17: Syrians.
20: Yeah. We have Afghan people and Sudan.
8: But most immigrants in Switzerland are not from Ukraine or Syria or Afghanistan. The majority here are from the EU, with Italians and Germans the most represented. Far fewer come from outside Europe. Overall, just under 2.5% of people living here were born in Asia. Just under 1% come from Ukraine. These are not huge numbers, but they do represent a changing Switzerland. For instance, the number of people living here who are from Africa is only around 1.5%. But that's a number that's risen 12-fold since the 80s.
17: But most of the immigrants in Switzerland are from the EU.
8: He replies, that's true, but you have to be more nuanced because the Germans who come here have jobs. Carlo's friend Pius looks desperate to chip in.
16: He says that the worst war to fight.
17: Here in this restaurant, which is very traditionally Swiss, it just doesn't feel like that is a war that you need to be worried about.
16: Here there is no war because this is a different world here. Here's the only place where Switzerland is still like it was years ago.
17: This flat is very nice. I feel like a flat of people in their 20s sharing in London would not be this nice.
8: Back in Zurich, I'm at the home of Flavien Gousset.
17: You're a referendum influencer. Maybe you're the only one.
21: I'm for sure nowadays known for these videos, and people know that if there is a referendum, they will open my profile.
8: Like Shailene, who we heard from earlier, Flavien is also an influencer, but on the other side of the political spectrum. And in Switzerland, a referendum influencer is kept busy because the Swiss vote on a lot of things.
21: So I've done 50 or 60 of these videos about totally different topics.
8: Any cause that can get 100,000 signatures from the population can be debated in parliament and eventually put to a public vote. And there have been many that have asked questions around immigration and integration since the 70s, often proposed by the right-wing Swiss People's Party.
21: What do we think about the whole image?
8: Today, Flavien is filming his second video about the population cap referendum, urging people to vote down the proposal.
21: This initiative says that it will solve the housing crisis and the crisis of healthcare costs, and it will save nature in Switzerland. And the Swiss People's Party has a really fascinating and decades-long record of not doing anything to solve these problems and then blaming immigrants for the problem still being around. Because you can already see in the countries around us where the population starts to shrink or already shrinked in the last years, that this causes bigger problems than any number of immigration could pose.
2: A lot of the communications urging people to vote yes are less about overcrowding and more about a fear of cultural change.
21: It's called Protect Switzerland.
19: That's the name of the game, Protect Switzerland.
21: Yeah. And you're like...
2: Flavien is showing me a video game made by the Erkinger Committee. It's a conservative political action group headed up by a former Swiss People's Party parliamentarian. That's the party that proposed the 10 million population cap. This group has a very specific focus, one which has been voiced across Europe among right-wing conservative and far-right political groups. And that's concern for what they say is the growing influence of Islam. The group recently launched a video game, and in it you play a border guard and have to stop immigrants from entering the country.
19: The scene is a kind of traditional Swiss alpine-looking background, and you're this customs worker who's a woman. You move her across the screen,
2: As the customs officer, your job is to hit the incoming people with your stop sign to prevent them entering the country.
21: And now I even need to hit families with kids.
19: So yeah, now the immigrants coming are like a lot of like Muslim women with children, basically, and you're meant to stop them coming.
21: Yeah.
2: With each level, the threat to Switzerland gets more severe.
19: What does this say, level 4 or 5?
21: Schleichende, progressing Islamization.
19: Okay.
21: So they are trying to paint this picture of Switzerland converting into a Sharia state, and it has nothing at all to do with the reality. But if you repeat lies often enough, at one point they're going to stick in the mind of the people.
2: Switzerland's conservative right and far right have for some time claimed that the influence of Islam is growing in Switzerland. In 2009, the Swiss People's Party was behind a successful initiative to ban the construction of new minarets on mosques. And then in 2021, the public voted in a referendum to ban face coverings, including burqas and niqabs, again championed by the Swiss People's Party. And when I've been talking to people here about their concerns about immigration, they often circle back to a fear of Muslim immigrants in particular, and Islam. I meet back up with Shailene, the TikToker who makes videos in her car, at a bar in the centre of Zurich. I want to understand where Shailene's negative views about immigration come from. She tells me...
22: They, like, evacuate the whole place, and the police was like, oh, you're not allowed to, like... across the streets, and I'm like, I live in this house.
2: The topic of immigration has certainly politicised Shailene. She says she wants to stand for parliament next year for a small party that stands on a platform of free speech and has been accused of having links to the extreme right.
19: What is this referendum really about for you?
22: To make Switzerland great again. Yeah. I just want to protect the immigrants which want to be here in Switzerland and the Swiss people.
19: What are you worried about for the future of Switzerland?
22: I'm afraid that Switzerland will be a Muslim country, that we will lose everything that we build up. I'm always thinking, so why do you come to Switzerland and you want to change Switzerland to a Muslim country?
19: And I mean, do you really? Because I've never heard anybody say they want to change Switzerland into a Muslim country. Does anyone actually say that? Who said that?
22: I don't think they say it out loud. It's more hidden. For example, they want to build mosques here in Switzerland.
19: What proportion of the Swiss population is Muslim?
22: Well, I don't know. Because I grew up in Zurich, and I'm for sure most of them are here, so...
19: Yeah. What do you feel like it is?
22: I feel like it's more than 50%.
19: In Zurich, more than 50% of the population is Muslim.
22: It just feels like.
2: I'm taken aback by this. I've only spent a few days in Zurich at this point, but certainly it doesn't seem like half the population is Muslim here. Far from it. In fact, after Shailene and I left the bar, I looked up the stats for Zurich. Around 6% of the population is Muslim, pretty much the same as in Switzerland as a whole. But that has grown a lot. Back in the 80s, it was less than 1%, but it rose to around 5% by the early 2010s. And that's made up mainly of people coming from Turkey and the Balkans.
19: Oh, wow, nice flat. It's very, very tidy.
22: I don't like a lot of...
19: I can see. Yeah, I can see that.
2: The next day, I meet up with Shailene again at another very tidy Swiss apartment. I tell her what I've found out about the Muslim population in Zurich, that it's 6%, not over 50%.
19: So it's not over half.
22: Mm-hmm.
19: Is that surprising?
22: Yeah, it's surprising.
19: Doesn't that show that maybe there's a sort of fear of Muslims and of Islam, which is maybe not a fear that's based on what's really happening? And maybe it's because of how it's talked about on social media or in the press or by politicians, but it's not really based in real experiences. It's based in fear and worry.
22: The thing is, the experience you make that those kind of people are more violent doesn't make it better.
19: I mean, it feels like you're taking some of the worst examples of what people can do, like commit crime, and then you're taking those few examples and you're then applying them to the whole group of everybody who's Muslim. And that, I mean, that is racist, isn't it?
22: For me, it's enough to know that a group of people are willing to do something in the name of religion. I don't want to take the risk of people of other countries bringing their laws here to Switzerland.
2: I wanted to speak to Thomas Aschi about this too. He's the parliamentary leader of the right-wing Swiss People's Party, the ones who are behind the initiative to cap Switzerland's population. I told him about the misconceptions I've encountered.
19: It seems like there are people in Switzerland who are your voters and supporters who have quite a warped impression of what immigration is in Switzerland. Because actually, in reality, the vast majority of people are from the EU.
15: I think it is our task as politicians to present our facts, our arguments. So if the people have the sentiment that this growth is too fast, that they're losing their identity, that they're losing what they used to call home, then I think it's the task of the politicians to take these concerns of these citizens serious.
19: I wonder how much your party's communications are responsible for that sentiment, because I've seen some of the imagery that you've put out around this referendum. They are images which are very racialized. They tend to represent migrants as all being from outside of Europe, when in reality, it's actually a very small minority who are from outside of Europe.
15: I'm sorry, but this is not true. What you're here telling, it's not the reality. It's not a fact. Please show me those pictures that you're referring to, but it's not the fact.
19: I can show you.
15: Yes, please.
19: Okay, so this is the photo that I was looking at. So this is from Instagram. Put out by the SVP, and that's
2: I get out a photo that's been posted by the Swiss People's Party on their Instagram. It's a street which looks kind of Swiss, full of South Asian men who look like migrant workers. The slogan at the top reads, "If you want Swiss jobs, vote for our initiative." And in microscopic text on the side, it states that the image is AI generated.
19: That is not giving people an accurate representation of what immigration in Switzerland is like. If it was, it would be a street full of German people or Italians or French.
15: No, that's not true either. I mean, Obviously, in campaigns, you have to simplify messages.
0: But that's not simplification, that's just a lie.
15: No, that's... We stop here.
0: Okay.
15: All the best.
0: You sure?
15: Yes.
0: We can keep going, I just want to...
15: Can I leave you out, please?
0: Sure.
15: You stop recording, please?
0: Sure.
2: And that was the end of that interview. Mr. Ashi then escorted me out of the Parliament building.
21: They don't have the pictures to illustrate their fears. They just produce them with AI. Everyone will just think, oh no, what are all these men doing in Switzerland?
2: I'm back with Flavien, the referendum influencer, and he's showing me around his local area.
0: It feels super international. We passed like Sri Lankan place, Nepalese place, lots of Asian restaurants.
21: Mm-hmm. Yeah, that's the reality. Because Swiss culture is a mix of different cultures. There's no such thing as a purely Swiss culture that has nothing to do and no relations with the outside world.
2: We walk to a peaceful square where Flavien is going to play pétanque, or boule as it's also called.
1: Bravo.
2: It's the game where you throw a shiny metal ball and try to get it as close as possible to a smaller ball. Next to the clubhouse, people are opening a few beers in the sunshine. I get talking to Fateh. He's originally from Algeria and is in Switzerland working as a social worker. Yeah, so you're saying that the question shouldn't be whether you're for or against immigration, it should be whether or not you need it. And you're saying that Swiss people do need it. Can I ask you another question? Can you imagine if you lived here for enough time, would you ever feel Swiss, do you think?
3: This is not easy. The problem is the people, they don't let you feel Swiss.
2: Ah, okay.
3: You can like this country and do like Swiss people or more, but the people, they tell you every day, directly or not directly, you can't, because they see your color or your religion, and this is one reason. Now, you have a Swiss pass, but you are not Swiss.
2: You can have a Swiss passport, but you can't really be Swiss. But a Swiss passport does at least entitle you to vote. In this referendum, and in any other, the 27% of the population who are foreign nationals will have no say. After the game of pétanque finishes, I sit down with Flavien on the grass.
21: I studied history, and if you look at the history of Switzerland, then Switzerland has always been a country of emigration and immigration. If we talk about Swiss culture is a product of migration. And if you stop that migration because you're afraid of whatever, then that's the point where you're actually going to lose your identity and your culture you want to preserve.
2: Swiss voters' last chance to vote in this referendum was on June the 14th. And hours after the polls closed, the final results are declared.
23: Freude bei den Sieger von der Abstimmung über 10 Millionen.
2: The proposal to cap the population is voted down, with 55% of voters voting against the proposal. But this story is far from over. 45% of Swiss voters were in favour of the initiative. And this is part of a trend that reaches across Europe of anti-immigrant feeling and policies. Immigration has been a big part of Switzerland's 20th century rags-to-riches story. But in this small, wealthy country, as the population has grown and as immigration has repeatedly been at the centre of referendums and public debate, a fear of being overwhelmed by outsiders has also grown. A fear that something intangible about Swiss culture could be lost. This edition of Assignment was produced and presented by me.
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1: Roisin Hasty. Wildfires caused by a heatwave and strong winds have raged in southern Europe, forcing thousands of people in Portugal, Spain, France and Greece to evacuate their homes. Thousands of people have been moved to safety near the city of Perpignan and spectators have been banned from the next stage of the Tour de France. The French Interior Minister Laurent Nunez gave details of the local response.
2: The first is to evacuate the population living in the Massif des Aspres, which is threatened by this blaze. That represents the equivalent of around 20 municipalities, I believe roughly 5,000 inhabitants. And the second decision that has been taken, since the Tour de France is due to arrive in Les Angles in the department tomorrow, is that the French section of the stage will take place without spectators.
1: The Israeli government has vowed to defy a Supreme Court decision regarding the country's broadcast regulator, raising concerns of a possible constitutional crisis. It comes after the court ruled last month that the regulator could continue operating even after seven of its board members resigned, leaving it without the legal quorum normally required to make decisions. Caroline Davis reports from Jerusalem.
3: Benjamin Netanyahu's government has clashed with the Supreme Court before. In 2022, they tried to reduce its powers, which led to widespread protests, and they've ignored the court's decisions in the past. This time, they voted to defy it altogether. In a statement, the Ministers for Communication and Justice said that a ruling that contradicts the law will not be recognised, and decisions made under it are null and void. The Cabinet Secretary tried to play down the statement, saying that the government were not calling to disobey the decision, but giving sharp criticism, and would use any available legal means to overturn the decision.
1: Belgium's Football Association says it's astonished by FIFA's decision to suspend the red card handed out to the USA's leading striker, Folarin Balogun, in their World Cup match against Bosnia-Herzegovina. It means he'll be able to play in their last 16 game on Tuesday. In a post on social media, President Trump, a friend of FIFA President Gianni Infantino, thanked World Football's governing body for, in his words, reversing a great injustice. Shaima Khalil has the latest.
4: Well, this is a remarkable reversal, really, because up until now, FIFA's decision was clear. It was unpopular. It was much criticized by the fans, by officials, White House officials themselves. But it was clear Flo Balogun got a straight red card after tackling a Bosnia-Herzegovina player in that last match. And that carried a one-match suspension. And then all of a sudden, we have a decision now from FIFA quoting Article 27, saying that essentially this suspension is being put on hold or is being suspended for a year of probation.
1: World News from the BBC. Venezuela's interim president has insisted the country will not descend into social unrest following last month's deadly earthquakes amid continuing anger about the government's response. Delcy Rodriguez said what she had witnessed in recent days was deep social solidarity. The number of people now known to have died has risen to just over 3,340. The luxury French glassmaker Lalique says it's temporarily closing its museum in Alsace in northeastern France after a burglary early on Sunday morning. Some reports suggest around 20 pieces of crystal were taken, worth millions of dollars. More details from Rachel Wright.
5: A source told the AFP news agency that a gang of masked thieves broke into the museum in the small town of Wingen-sur-Moder before heading for the jewellery room and smashing open six display cases. They allegedly stole jewellery worth roughly $4 million. The source said despite the alarm going off, the cleaning lady was the first to arrive on the scene. The museum is dedicated to French jeweller and glassmaker René Lalique. Sunday's break-in comes after a high-profile burglary at the Louvre Museum in Paris last year, when thieves made off with over $100 million worth of jewellery.
1: In tennis, Naomi Osaka has eliminated the world number one Aryna Sabalenka from Wimbledon, beating her in two sets with a superb display on centre court. The victory takes the Japanese star into a Wimbledon quarterfinal for the first time. And Norway has beaten Brazil 2-1 to progress to the quarterfinals of the World Cup. Both Norway's goals were scored by their star striker Erling Haaland. Neymar scored for Brazil off a last-minute penalty. Norway will face either England Poland or Mexico, who play later in Mexico City's Azteca Stadium. The co-hosts are hoping that home support and high altitude will give them an edge. BBC News.
6: Just because we're living in Spain doesn't mean we don't occasionally want a change of scenery and diet in a beautiful part of the UK. Located in East Sussex is the historic town of Winchelsea, just 3 miles from Rye. The Lodge at Winchelsea is a perfect place to stay and an ideal base for exploring Hastings, Battlebodiam Castle and much, much more. Book online at thelodgeatwinchelsea.co.uk and we really look forward to welcoming you.
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8: Our 16 knockout match tomorrow, instead of being suspended. Belgian football chiefs say they are astonished at the decision. President Trump, who is reported to have called Gianni Infantino earlier this week to ask him to review the red card, said thank you to FIFA for doing what is right and reversing a great injustice. We can talk to Joe Linsky from BBC Sport. And Joe, we'll talk about Brazil being knocked out of the World Cup in just a moment. But first of all, is FIFA doing the hosts USA a favour here?
9: Well, yes, this is a stunning story, really, that has overtaken any of the news on the pitch for the time being. Folarin Balogun is crucial to the United States team. He is their key forward player. He has 3 goals for the tournament. So, yes, when he was given a straight red card in their last knockout match against Bosnia, resulting in a 1-game ban, I think many people in the United States, a lot of the media there, took notice, including, it seems, the President, Donald Trump. And he has thanked FIFA for, in his words, reversing a great injustice. Now, Balogun's red card was the 12th of this tournament, but the first to not result in a ban, and FIFA have not rescinded or overturned the decision on the field as such, but they have said the ban is now suspended for 12 months. And so in this crucial last 16 match against Belgium, they now have their star striker back available again. Now, there is some precedent for this kind of move happening, and people are pointing to Cristiano Ronaldo of Portugal, who was actually supposed to miss the first 2 games of this tournament because of a red card he received in qualifying, but that too was overturned by FIFA. Lionel Messi also avoided a red for a similar challenge to Balogun's in the group stage. So FIFA clearly have a vested interest in their star players being at this tournament. It sells tickets, it brings in eyeballs, but I think in the case of Balogun, it keeps Donald Trump happy too.
8: Yeah, the Belgian Football Association says it's investigating all potential options to safeguard the legitimate rights of teams. So could this decision yet be reversed?
9: Well, this was an extremely strong response to this news from Belgium. They said they were not just defending themselves, but defending the integrity of football itself, in effect. And their coach, Rudy Garcia, in his press conference, has just said that exactly that. They're defending football as a whole. Now, they say they're investigating every option, and they could even take this decision to the Court of Arbitration for Sport. But we are now, what, just under 26 hours away from this fixture now. So if there is to be another dramatic twist, it needs to happen soon. But based on recent history with FIFA, who of course issued Donald Trump with the first FIFA Peace Prize last year, you would imagine they are perhaps prepared to take some of that criticism from the Belgians, from the wider football public. That's something they're used to in order to keep the co-host nation and its president happy.
8: Let's look at the news on the pitch. And in the past few minutes, Brazil, the 5 times champions, have been knocked out by Norway.
9: And a historic result for Norway. Remember, they hadn't won a knockout match at the World Cup before this tournament, but this time they have a superstar, Erling Haaland, who scored both goals for Norway. The first, he actually rose above Gabriel, his great rival in club football, who plays for Arsenal, to head in. His second, a low strike from distance. Norway also had a heroic performance from their goalkeeper, Ørjan Nyland. Neymar getting a late penalty back for Brazil, but that was immaterial because it is Norway who advance to the quarterfinals for the first time. They will play either Mexico or England, and at the Azteca Stadium currently there are loud claps of thunder overhead, so we are waiting to see if that next match kicks off on time.
8: Yeah, just remind us about that, because there is now a shelter in place order at the stadium.
9: And that, in effect, means that fans have to stay in their seats if they're already in the stadium. Remember, this was the reason why FIFA on Friday There were reports that FIFA wanted to bring the match forward by 6 hours to avoid these forecast thunderstorms, but they couldn't agree with the FAs of Mexico and England. There was a lot of pushback from them. Too many stakeholders involved, really, for FIFA to persuade. So it stayed in its original kickoff slot, which is in just under 2 hours' time. But yes, we are waiting for the weather, because as we know by now in this World Cup, if there is lightning within an 8 mile radius of the stadium, then the players have to come off for at least half an hour if they're on the pitch, and of course it can't kick off on time.
7: Joe, many thanks indeed to Joe Linsky from BBC Sport on a busy few hours at the World Cup. During the heatwave at the end of June, France, Belgium and the Netherlands recorded 3,700 excess deaths. Now a new heatwave is bringing more misery to southern Europe, with wildfires raging in France, Spain, Greece and Portugal. The blazes have already destroyed an area almost twice the size of the French capital, Paris. Our correspondent Joe Inwood is following developments.
10: These are all obviously separate wildfires, but all with the same kind of root cause. That's the extreme heat we've been seeing across the continent for the last few weeks. So it's focused in Spain around Costa Brava. There's action currently to try and isolate the perimeter. There's a place called La Bisbal d'Empordà, which is in Catalonia. There's a lot of wildfires around the north of Portugal. And there's also one on a mountainside just to the east of Perpignan. In Greece as well, as you mentioned, they are north of Thessaloniki, the major town. I mean, I was looking at the pictures of the fire there, and it is really devastated businesses and communities. It's not getting in the city centre yet. Obviously, you don't have the trees there to fuel it, but it is clearly approaching and having an economic as well as a human impact. So we've got a range of wildfires and thousands of firefighters out tackling them. The Portuguese have actually requested help. Even though the Spanish are tackling wildfires, they've been sending their firefighters to help the Portuguese, who are obviously struggling to bring them under control. So it's kind of a mixed picture across Europe, but an increasingly serious one.
7: And how does it all compare to the fires we've seen in recent years?
10: So it's important to say that every year you do get wildfires, and so far this particular set of wildfires have burned around 17,000 hectares. That's about 170 square kilometres of land. Now, to put it in context, last year, which was a historically bad year, across the entirety of 2025, 1 million hectares were burned. So we are not at that level by a long way. But, of course, that's a cumulative total. And also, we are just getting into the start of the season. When you look at the graphs of how wildfires develop over the course of a year, there's basically nothing in previous years between January and July, and then it really shoots up. It kind of goes up exponentially. So I think the concern is not just about the amount of land that's being burned at this particular moment, but about what it sort of says about what the rest of the summer could hold.
7: And it could even have an impact on the Tour de France cycle race, which has just started.
10: Yes, and that's, of course, saying it's around the south of France. Obviously, that's a major event going on now, and they have decided at this point there's going to be none of the usual caravan that goes along with the Tour de France. If anyone's ever seen it, as well as the riders, you have a huge number of other vehicles all giving out freebies and getting the crowds going. None of them are there, and they also say there are going to be no crowds as well for one of the legs. The quote we've got here from a local prefect is the public is asked not to go near the route or the finish area. In other words, and I regret having to say this, it will be, in France at least, a stage of the Tour de France without spectators.
7: Our World Affairs correspondent, Joe Inwood. After decades of space exploration, lots of debris has been left up there orbiting our planet. Some of that space junk has come back down to Earth, though most burns up in the atmosphere. But in Australia, questions are being asked after mysterious metallic balls appeared washed up on a beach. The newsroom's Richard Hamilton takes up the story.
11: The six solid objects were discovered on Forest Beach to the north of Townsville in Queensland. They look to be about 50 centimetres in diameter. That's around twice the size of a football. Crews in protective suits were seen placing the spheres in barrels amid fears they may contain hazardous material. So far, there's been no definitive explanation of what they are, but there are suggestions they may have come from space rockets. Alice Gorman is an associate professor at Flinders.

0: ultimate one, so they've fallen in from the high atmosphere, or they could even possibly come from some kind of maritime vessel.
1: The arrival of the so-called space balls has caused quite a stir. It's very quiet, not a lot happens here, the owner of the Forest Beach Takeaway told the broadcaster ABC. So having a lot of extra activity definitely created a bit of excitement. But this is not a one-off. In 2023, India confirmed that a giant metal dome that washed up on a beach near Perth was from one of its rockets. And another spherical object was also found in Namibia back in 2011. Although debris falling from space is becoming an increasingly common phenomenon, mercifully, no one has been badly injured so far. The only recorded case of someone being actually hit by space junk was in 1997, when a woman walking in her local park near Tulsa in Oklahoma was hit on the shoulder by a 12-centimetre-long piece of blackened fiberglass, leaving her with a large bruise and a tale to tell.
2: Richard Hamilton. You're listening to The Newsroom from the BBC World Service. Three of the sons of the assassinated Iranian supreme leader, Ayatollah Khamenei, that's Mostafa, Meysam and Massoud, appeared at his funeral on the second full day of ceremonies in Tehran. But their brother, Mojtaba, Iran's new supreme leader, didn't show up. He is thought to have been seriously injured in the US-Israeli attack that killed his father on the first day of the war, along with four family members. The BBC's chief international correspondent, Lise Doucette, is in Iran. She's allowed to report on condition that none of her material is used by the BBC Persian service. Similar restrictions apply to all international broadcasters there.
3: This public mourning is also a choreographed political moment meant to project unity and strength. In this open-air Masala Mosque, filled with those most loyal to their leader, religious music blares from loudspeakers. In the midst of loud sobbing and quiet prayers, Iran's signature slogans of death to America, death to Israel, also rise from this sprawling complex. And in a sea of Iranian flags, there are bright red ones too, painted with calls to avenge the Ayatollah's assassination and four family members also killed in the US and Israeli airstrikes in late February. Today, three of his sons suddenly appeared here. But his second son and his successor, Mojtaba, did not. He's not been seen in public since those attacks, which also left him severely injured. Many Iranians are also staying away from these 6 days of funeral events, not wanting to play any part in mourning a conservative cleric and his harsh religious rule they've always rejected.
2: Lise Doucette in Tehran. Ukraine's President Volodymyr Zelensky says his troops are still fighting the Russians for control of Konstantinivka, which the Kremlin claims to have captured. The town is key to Russian attempts to seize the major Ukrainian cities of Kramatorsk and Slovyansk. But even as it defends its eastern flank, Ukraine has gone on the offensive elsewhere, causing fuel shortages by hitting targets deep inside Russia. It's also stepped up strikes on occupied Crimea, which Russia seized in 2014. The BBC's James Beardsworth has been gauging the mood among people there.
4: On the single bridge that connects Crimea to the Russian mainland, traffic stretches for kilometres as cars try to leave the peninsula. This is an absolute record, says the motorist filming the queue. Over the past 2 months, Ukraine has made the illegally occupied peninsula a new theatre of the war, making life there increasingly intolerable. Drone and missile strikes on energy infrastructure and supply routes to the region have choked Crimea, leaving shortages of fuel, water, and even groceries. 24-year-old Alexei, not his real name, is an IT worker from the western Crimean city of Yevpatoria.
5: Ukrainian drones and rockets are flying like every week, and the logistics have been damaged to the point where we have no petroleum and shortages in various goods.
4: The most serious of these shortages is fuel. in efforts to combat the situation.

0: situation, the regional authorities have declared a state of emergency across Crimea and stopped the sale of fuel at the pump. Nastya, again not her real name, is a resident of Sevastopol, the largest city in Crimea, where shortages have bitten the hardest.
1: I've almost completely stopped using my car. I only drive when it's really necessary.
0: The attacks have left many Crimeans, who have been largely sheltered from Russia's 2022 invasion, increasingly frustrated. Irina is an archaeologist and also a Sevastopol resident. Whilst many blame Ukraine for their current situation, Irina says that in Crimea, it is a far more complicated picture.
2: Most of us, we lived in Crimea our whole lives, therefore we lived in Ukraine. And a lot of us have relatives and friends, and it just isn't that sort of to blame the nations.
0: Instead, many are beginning to point the finger at Moscow, and what they say is its failure to protect Crimeans. Nastya told me more.
1: It's hard not to blame the authorities. It feels like we should have prepared better. The situation had been getting more and more tense every month and every year. People here have always been optimistic. We believed things would work out and try to just live their lives. But now it feels like they are being worn down, little by little, over and over again.
3: That report by James Beardsworth. Now, if you've ever run a marathon, you've probably heard of hitting the wall. You may have even experienced it yourself. It's the moment when you suddenly run out of steam. Your legs feel like concrete and your body slows down. AJ Haridas famously hit the wall just 300 metres from the finish of the Boston Marathon in April.
4: I saw the finish and I was like, I knew I was like crawling at that point, but my quads just like fully gave out. I just remember getting back up every single time. And I, like, after the second time or third time, I started slapping the ground to try hyping myself up. I tried a couple more times. The last time I fell, rolled over for a second, I was going to take a deep breath and honestly just like start crawling or something.
3: It happens when the body runs out of stored carbohydrates. And research in the journal Scientific Reports has found that men are nearly twice as likely to hit the wall as women. Owen Bennett-Jones spoke to married couple Katie and Rob Harrison, who've just completed a continuous 24-hour run.
5: Generally, when we're going into a race, I will be a lot more cautious and take it a lot slower and steadier. And then if I've got anything left, I will sort of use it at the end. Whereas Rob doesn't do that. He kind of goes all guns blazing and he goes out hard and fast and then just sees what happens.
6: Well, it's what you've just described there is exactly what these researchers found, which is basically the men are overconfident. They think they can, you know, run the whole thing at top speed, and then they can't, and they sort of come to a crashing halt towards the end. I mean, Katie, that's right, isn't it? Is that how you see it?
5: Yeah, that's exactly how I see it. And I think Rob, I know from our own personal experiences, Rob will say, oh, I'm going to do this, and it'll be really quite ambitious. Whereas I would never say that. I might try and, you know, part of me might want to train for it, but I think he thinks that he can sometimes, not always, but sometimes he thinks he can do more than he's maybe capable of. And I think then you tend to hit the wall a lot quicker.
6: Now, Rob, if you know this happens, presumably you've adjusted and you never overdo it at the beginning, am I right?
7: You would think so, wouldn't you?
6: You would think so, yes.
8: I'm a bit more cautious than I used to be, I think, as well. Probably experience teaches you sort of constantly reassess as you're racing. And now I, you know, say after 13 miles or 15 miles, 16 miles, I'll constantly sort of reassess how I'm doing. And instead of like trying to stick to a pace, I will slow down earlier now. So it's just pushing the wall a little bit further into the distance.
6: Oh, well, this really is tortoise and hare material, isn't it? And Katie, as the tortoise, do you ever beat him?
5: Well, interestingly, I've just beaten him in this 24-hour run. Perfect example, because Rob went out really hoping to go really far and he went far too quickly. And then, so Rob stopped much earlier. And then I was quite tortoise and hare, and I passed him because he'd stopped. And then I was able to go ahead. But I started a lot more cautiously. And I think that's what I tend to do. So in marathons, they talk quite a lot about you sort of want to aim for a negative split, so your second half is quicker than your first half.
3: Katie and Rob Harrison talking to Owen Bennett-Jones. Finally. More than 50 years after Jaws first made people nervous to swim in the ocean, the thriller about a great white shark still has a hold on American cinema and culture. Our correspondent Tom Brooke visited a beachside community in the US to find out why the film has retained its power to terrify.
9: Coney Island is famous for its international summer hot dog eating contest. It's there that I met cultural critic and journalist Tim Tiemann.
10: Do you like it?
11: Not really.
9: Not just to savour the local delights, but to hear how, for him, Steven Spielberg's Jaws is a classic American film that changed the movie landscape forever.
12: I think it is the archetypal classic horror suspense film. I think its influence can be seen in movies since its making. And I think it still stands up today as a film that scares and thrills.
13: Listen, we had a shark attack at South Beach this morning, man. Fail! I've got to batten down the beach.
12: The plot of the film is something that appeals to me. It takes us to a beach, and it's summer. Everybody is on the beach, and it's just cerulean blue waters, beautiful blazing sunshine, and then horror, because there is a shark, and that shark is out to attack, maim, and kill as many people as possible. I don't think many people realise, because the tension and the point of view of a shark is made so clear throughout the film, that we don't actually see Jaws in full, the shark, the model shark, Bruce, as it was known in filming, until 82 minutes into the film, a very classic moment where Chief Brody is throwing Chum into the water to try and attract the shark, and suddenly it rears up, and we see it come towards him. He sees it. He's terrified, comes straight back into the boat, and says to Quint,
14: "You're going to need a bigger boat."
12: Which is surely one of the most classic lines in modern cinema, if not all cinema.
9: Not far from the ocean waters in Coney Island, a group of hungry beachgoers gather for refreshments.
15: And I came to get a hot dog.
9: To them, Jaws remains a very thrilling and terrifying film.
16: When you hear that, you know it's shark
17: time. It's coming.
9: But they say it's the ultimate summer blockbuster. Do you think that's true?
16: It is.
9: Why?
17: It just keeps you on the edge of your seat. Like, okay, he's coming. Oh, there you go.
16: And I don't care how many times I watch it. I still get the same adrenaline rush.
9: What's notable about Jaws is how skillfully it works to terrify, and with so few images of the shark on screen. In fact, the shark is only in vision for just 4 minutes in this two-hour-long film.
3: Tom Brooke in New York. Our main news again. A row erupted after FIFA suspended a one-game ban imposed on a USA star footballer at the World Cup amid reports of an intervention from President Trump. And five times champions Brazil have been knocked out of the tournament. BBC News.
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25: 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Some of them were picked up by the security forces, they say, but many of them were picked up by people who came in civilian clothes. And they insist that these people were part of the militia that operate in Balochistan.
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19: Wildfires caused by a heat wave and strong winds have raged in southern Europe, forcing thousands of people in Portugal, Spain, France and Greece to evacuate their homes. The French Interior Minister said one of the blazes in southern France had burned around 2,000 hectares. The Israeli government has voted to defy a Supreme Court decision regarding the country's broadcast regulator, raising concerns of a possible constitutional crisis. It comes after the court ruled last month that the regulator could continue operating even after seven of its board members resigned. Belgium's Football Association says it's astonished by FIFA's decision to suspend the red card handed out to the USA's leading striker, Folarin Balogun, in their World Cup match against Bosnia-Herzegovina. He'll now be able to play in their next match against Belgium on Tuesday. Meanwhile, the five-time champions Brazil have crashed out of the tournament after a 2-1 defeat by Norway in the last 16. Senior regime figures in Iran have joined big crowds paying their respects to the late Ayatollah Ali Khamenei, but Iran's new supreme leader, Mujtaba Khamenei, was conspicuously absent from his father's funeral in Tehran. EasyJet, one of Europe's largest low-cost airlines, has agreed in principle to being sold to the US investment firm Castlelake after it improved its offer for the fifth time. The deal must also satisfy European regulators. Venezuela's interim president has insisted that the country will not descend into social unrest following last month's deadly earthquakes. More than 3,300 people are now known to have died in the earthquakes. And the luxury French glassmaker Lalique says it's temporarily closing its museum in northeastern France after a burglary. Some reports suggest about 20 pieces of crystal were taken. BBC News.

0: Welcome to the fifth floor from the BBC World Service with me, Irena Taranyuk. The BBC World Service broadcasts in 45 languages around the world. Our job here at the fifth floor is to bring you the best of those stories in English and also to get you closer to the extraordinary work our journalists do. When Dr. Mahrang Baluch was a teenager, she joined hundreds of families across Pakistan's southwestern province of Baluchistan to search for her father, who had disappeared. Activists and rights groups say thousands of ethnic Baluch people have disappeared over the past two decades, alleging many were detained by security forces, tortured and killed as part of operations against a long-running separatist movement. After 3 years of being missing, Mahrang's family received a call telling them that her father's body had been found. This led Mahrang herself becoming a campaigner, leading protests and marches demanding information about missing persons in Baluchistan. But last year, she was arrested, and she has now been sentenced to life in prison. Farhad Javed of BBC Urdu has been reporting on Mahrang Baluch, and she joins me now. Before we delve into this story, could you tell us first about Baluchistan as a province in Pakistan? What is it like?
1: Baluchistan is Pakistan's largest province. It covers around 44% of the country's land area, but it is home to only around 6% of the total population. And Pakistan has one of the fastest growing population in the world. It has a vast landscape of mountains, deserts, and a coastline which stretches for hundreds of kilometers along the Arabian Sea. It borders Iran and Afghanistan, and many communities live in remote areas that can take hours to reach. It is also Pakistan's poorest provinces, despite being rich in natural resources, which includes natural gas, gold, copper, coal. Despite all these richness in natural resources, many residents, they still lack reliable access to, for example, healthcare or education, electricity, clean drinking water. And I have traveled across Baluchistan, and I was shocked to see the kind of infrastructure that I witnessed, because I have been to other parts of Pakistan, almost all the tribal areas in the northwestern province, which borders entirely Afghanistan, and it has been war-ridden for many decades, but the infrastructure level was way better than Baluchistan, which is the richest in natural resources. So there is I always find a striking contrast between the province's resource wealth and the everyday reality for many of the people who live there.
0: Farhad, why is it so underdeveloped despite being so rich in natural resources?
1: To be honest, there isn't a single answer. So like, for example, economists and researchers, they point to several factors. I think it's difficult geography and a scattered population. It makes infrastructure projects more expensive. And then also we have decades of insurgency and insecurity, which has also discouraged private investment, and it has disrupted development in the province. There has been, like, you know, this very big element of distress, but coming from Baloch nationalist groups who say that they have not benefited from their own resources. Now, successive Pakistani governments, they reject this criticism, and they say that they have invested heavily in roads, in ports, energy projects, and social services. But the reality is that despite those investments, many development indicators in Baluchistan, if you look at them, they remain among the lowest in the country. So there are very genuine concerns in Baluchistan when it comes to the development of the province. So this province has experienced several insurgencies since Pakistan's independence. Armed separatist groups like Baloch Liberation Army, we call it BLA, they say that they are fighting for greater autonomy or outright independence. Pakistan considers them militant organizations. They have also been declared as terrorist organization by several other countries, including United Kingdom, USA, and many other European nations. Pakistan says that these groups are responsible for attacks on civilians, security forces, and infrastructure. For ordinary people, I would say that this conflict has had profound consequences. Mm-hmm. Security concerns affect daily life, and it has also made independent reporting from parts of the province particularly difficult. I am a Pakistani national, but I work with the BBC, and it has always been very difficult for me to travel to Balochistan and work there. So all this conflict has a lot of consequences for people who live in Balochistan.
0: Can you tell us about your story of disappeared?
1: So in Balochistan, we call them disappeared persons. And this refers to people whose families say that they were detained or they were taken away and then disappeared without their whereabouts being disclosed. Human rights organizations described many of these cases as alleged enforced disappearances, which under international law refers to someone being detained by state agents or with state involvement, followed by a refusal to acknowledge what happened to them.
0: Farhat, and what do the authorities say about these reported disappeared people?
1: So authorities reject their involvement as a state policy. They say that people who have gone missing, they have either joined some militant organization or they have left the country. And we have met lots of families who have no information about their family members who were picked up from their homes. Some of them were picked up by the security forces, they say. But many of them were picked up by people who came in civilian clothes. And they insist that these people were part of the militia that operate in Balochistan. Now, Balochistan is a tribal area. We have landlords, warlords there. And many families allege that these people, these warlords, they have support from the government that if they want to pick somebody up, they can go and do that. And the authorities won't take any action, even if they want to go to a police station to register a case against, you know, a kidnap or their son or brother going missing. They face quite a lot of resistance there. They allege that these militia, these groups are protected by the government authorities. Now, authorities, of course, they deny all these allegations. When we were filming a documentary about missing persons last year, we went to an area where, like, usually people from other provinces cannot go there. And we could see, like, people with weapons roaming around freely. And, you know, and my driver, who was a Baloch person, he was insisting that we should not go to that area because it's very dangerous to go there. And if they find out that I am a Baloch person, they would like either kill me or they would like, you know, kidnap me. So it's very dangerous. And I think that element of distrust when people think that, you know, it's the government which is supporting a particular militia, that is the level of distrust that reflects in these protests and marches and, you know, their distrust over authorities or any commission they form, that it would take finally some action. And that is where there is this much distrust in Baloch communities against the Pakistani government.
0: Can you tell us about Mahrang Baloch?
1: So Dr. Mahrang Baloch is probably, today she is probably one of the best known Baloch rights activists. And she has become the public face of many families who are campaigning over the issue of missing persons or extrajudicial killings. I have interviewed her before her arrest. So, and she said that her activism began as a teenager after her father disappeared. His body was later recovered, and she alleges that he was tortured to death. And years after, another member of her family, her brother, also went missing. He was also arrested by the security forces. He came back, but that incident, you know, both these incidents shape her life. And it was, I think, that moment in time that she decided that she would become a campaigner and actively participate in this movement. Over the past few years, she has helped organize long marches, sit-ins, and peaceful demonstrations demanding information about missing persons and accountability for families. Her campaign has attracted significant support among many Baloch communities and attention from international human rights organizations. I went to her hometown to interview her, and then I interviewed her in Quetta city as well. And I remember, you know, she was sitting in this camp, and it's a very busy road outside Press Club in Quetta. There are many restaurants and tea stalls, and, you know, and I see lots of people who don't have anything to do with the Baloch movement, who have no family person missing. They would just come and meet Mahrang Baloch. I would see, like, every other hour, there's like, you know, cups of tea, coffee coming from different restaurants to serve and all free of cost. And that is like the kind of love and attachment that people feel for Maharang Baloch. And there has been a lot of anger over her arrest.
2: What was she accused of?
1: So this particular sentence, it takes us back to a march that she had organized in Gwadar, which is the port city. And in Gwadar, people have the same grievances. It's about the missing persons, but at the same time, it is about autonomy over their resources in Gwadar. They want more share in Gwadar, which they say is not being given to them. And during that protest, a security official was killed. So what authorities, they say that that it was Maharang Baloch who incited violence in that protest. Now, Maharang Baloch, her family and other protesters in that demonstration, they deny all these charges. But officials say that the action was taken under the law because protests, they disrupted public life, posed security concerns and resulted in killing of a security official. Her lawyers, her supporters and human rights organizations, they strongly dispute all those allegations, and they say that she was participating in a peaceful protest and argue that the charges were politically motivated and intended to discourage criticism against the authorities. Pakistani authorities, of course, they reject all those claims.
2: So how are the stories like this reported in the rest of the Pakistan? Is it something that people in other parts of the country would hear about?
1: When it comes to public opinion, I would say that they know much less than, you know, what is actually happening in Balochistan. And same goes for me as well. I'm a journalist. When I went to Balochistan, it was then that I saw how different and difficult life is there. So Pakistan's national media do report major developments from Balochistan, especially militant attacks. However, long-term issues such as alleged enforced disappearances or extrajudicial killings, it often receives much less sustained coverage than stories from Pakistan's other provinces. Part of that is because reporting from Balochistan can be difficult. Access to many areas is restricted due to security concerns. So I think the knowledge is and the understanding is very limited.
2: Thank you, Farhad Javed of BBC Urdu. This is the documentary from the BBC World Service. I'm Irena Taranyuk, and this is The Fifth Floor. As the group stage of the World Cup comes to a close, residents of Cape Verde, a tiny nation off the coast of West Africa, are celebrating a remarkable achievement. It's their first ever time at the tournament, but the Blue Sharks, as their team is known, have made it out of the group stage with a series of strong performances where they have held big teams like Spain and Uruguay to account. Meanwhile, in South Korea, a much more seasoned squad packed with international talent have arrived home in defeat after losing to teams their critics feel they could and should have beaten. The fallout has been painful. I have Paul Njie, journalist with the BBC West Africa, and Jake Kwon, Seoul correspondent for BBC News with me. Paul, I'll come to you first. You've been speaking to fans in Cape Verde. Let's hear a bit of what they've been telling you.
3: I'm more than excited. This is a blissful moment for us. It's an amazing achievement. As a Cape Verdean, I can see the whole trajectory of a nation for us to be here today celebrating this classification.
4: First time for Cape Verde to World Cup and first qualification. It's unbelievable. Like we say here, 1% of chance, 99% of faith. This is Cabo Verde. Small country, big dreams.
2: Small country, big dreams. So much excitement there, Paul. Does that capture the spirit of the fans, of the whole nation? Is the whole of Cabo Verde celebrating?
5: Yes, indeed, Irena. It does capture the essence of the feelings of Cape Verdeans and their sentiments at this moment. In fact, that day when Cape Verde qualified for the knockout round, you could see the excitement among the fans and supporters because it was the first time in history. It's the first time they are participating in the tournament. And people were very upbeat that they would qualify. They were hopeful because they had been written off by mostly the rest of the world. And as you did hear from that fan, he said that faith had been a key part of this. Faith because they had been underestimated, undermined, but they believed that they had what it took to go to the next round, and that's what they did.
6: Paul, another fan talked about being able to see our whole trajectory as a nation in this World Cup success. And you mentioned they've been written off, they've been undermined, underestimated. What more does she mean, do you think?
5: Well, I think she recognizes the efforts that led to that glory or achievement, if you can call it that. Cape Verde came to the tournament as the underdogs, as I said, but they did have a track record before getting there. They emerged as leaders of their group during the World Cup qualification round, and they qualified over Cameroon, a continental giant with 5 African Nations Cup and several World Cup participations. And I'm Cameroonian, so I can tell you that people back home are very frustrated because they are not taking part in this tournament. So it's very surprising. Cape Verde beat the Cameroonians to qualify. And so you can understand from that moment the energy and the spirit that they had to sail through to other rounds in the World Cup, because they felt that if they could qualify, then they could go very far in the tournament. And they had a very good score, 23 points in the qualifying rounds.
6: What is the secret of their success? How did they achieve that?
5: Based on what I've learned from being here in Praia, in the capital, people attribute that to the unity that reigns within the team. The team members seem to have a common vision, a common purpose, and that's to win collectively. So whenever I try to ask, what do you make of this particular player and his contribution to the team? They say, while this player is good, you have to credit it to the whole team because it's a team sport, it's a team effort. No one person can do it on their own. So that's just one element, the unity that reigns within the team. But another thing is that they seem to cash in on the fact that they are underestimated. And a football analyst told me that one of the things that makes them really strong is that they play very strongly against big teams, against big opponents. And we did see that clearly when they played against Spain and Uruguay. Spain, you know, won the World Cup in 2010. Uruguay won in 1930, the very inaugural edition, and also won in 1950, 2 decades after. But you could see from the matches we watched in the World Cup, the Cape Verdean national team held these two teams to a draw. And that was very surprising. So people believe that when they are faced with such opponents, they give it their all, especially in a match which is very consequential as a qualifying game.
6: And who have been the standout players? We have to talk about a 40-year-old Vozinha first, though, right?
5: That's right. Vozinha, who also made history as the very first ever goalkeeper to debut in a World Cup edition at 40. He impressed the world during the opening game against Spain, saving about 7 attempts, and that brought him to the limelight. And Vozinha has been a source of inspiration, not just to the team, but to the wider population here on the islands. Around the world, he's now known as the one who saved Cape Verde at the opening game of the tournament.
6: Absolutely, against Spain. One goalie doesn't make the weather, doesn't decide the score. Who else has been key in Cape Verdean side?
5: We cannot speak about people who were influential to the squad without mentioning the person who scored the very first ever goal for the country or for the team, and that's Kevin Pina. He scored a free kick, and that moment was quite historic. It sent most people, it awoke their emotions. But there's also Helio Varela, who also scored in that very game. He scored the second equalizing goal in that game against Uruguay. So these are very key players.
6: And their coach?
5: Oh, Coach Bubista. That's another one. In fact, Bubista used to be the national team captain. He was a player before transitioning into coaching. And Bubista has been credited for instilling discipline among the boys. He has designed the common vision and purpose which the team is supposed to go through. The president himself has also been praising his leadership. So lots of love for Bubista on the islands.
6: There is a sense of, even if they are knocked out, they've done well. How important has that positivity been to Cape Verdeans?
5: Yeah, that's right. I mean, the sense is that this is the first time they are taking part and they've done the country proud. And people on the islands and even abroad believe that the team has already performed well. They've brought international attention to the country. Of course, people know Cape Verde now, not just for its idyllic beaches, but also for the fact that it's a growing football powerhouse on the continent. But regardless, whenever, whichever height they attain, the people will remain endeared to the team.
6: Paul, whatever the outcome, they have put Cape Verde on the map of the world football.
5: Exactly. 100%.
6: Thank you so much, Paul. Please stay on the line because we are going to talk to Jake now. In South Korea, the feeling amongst football fans couldn't be more different from what Cape Verdeans are feeling. How are they processing the grief over crashing out of the World Cup?
7: I think it's quite complicated. Obviously, everyone's very disappointed. A lot of people had a lot of hopes going into this World Cup, especially more kind of general public, because going into this World Cup, South Korea had such a star-studded team. If you look at the captain, Son Heung-min, household name, we had Kim Min-jae as well as Lee Kang-in, who plays for Paris Saint-Germain. So these are very much very known names if you watch football. And South Korea also became very lucky by being put in the same group as Czechia and South Africa, which were considered less competitive teams to play against. So a lot of South Korean analysts, fans, they predicted that South Korea will advance out of the group stage. Now, instead, after the first victory against Czechia, the second game with Mexico, there was a fumble, and then South Korea lost 1-0. And then the third game against South Africa, that's when the mood completely had changed. This is when South Korean coach, for a certain reason, decided to bench Son Heung-min, the captain, the star player, for the first half of the game. And then in the second half of the game, the players simply looked very sluggish, as if they're not trying to win. So by the end of the game, I was there at the kind of public watch party. Normally, you don't really hear South Korean fans cursing at the screen, at the giant screen. But a lot of people were getting very visibly upset.
6: Who did the fans blame for such a result of their team?
7: South Korea blamed really one man, Hong Myung-bo, the coach. And of course, behind that anger is this decades-long anger against the Korea Football Association, which a lot of football fans had blamed as the ultimate evil. And even more, the South Korea's president, Lee Jae-myung, the top man in the country, piled on. He posted on social media pretty much within hours after South Korea's elimination was confirmed that Coach Hong Myung-bo is an incompetent leader. He's a result of cronyism at the Korean Football Association. And he had ordered the sports ministry to audit, investigate into what had happened. And he said he himself was utterly baffled by South Korea's failure to advance to the next stage. So it was a very emotional post. And I think it somewhat represented the general mood of the country. And when Hong Myung-bo, you know, returned to South Korea, it was 4 a.m., and hundreds of fans already showed up. Think about how much effort it takes to show up at the airport at 4 a.m. in the morning. And they were holding up signs that said, Hong Myung-bo, give up your salary and leave. They held up signs that said, Korean football is dead. And they were yelling curses at Hong Myung-bo, telling him to get out, blaming him for the failure. And I saw coach and the football officials hurrying out of the terminal. So the anger was very much there.
6: How big is the football in South Korea?
7: It is not the number one sport when it comes to the professional league. It doesn't bring in as many people as baseball. But when it comes to the international games like World Cup, it is the number one sport. This is the sport that Korean people becomes most invested in. And I think there's a healthy, or some might argue unhealthy, amount of nationalism that is projected into football. There is a long history of this. After South Korea gained independence from Japan and the first international game they were playing, this is 1954, and they were playing against the Japanese in Japan. And the team told the president of South Korea at the time that they would throw their bodies into the water if they do not win. They won't come back to South Korea. Yeah, there is a history of really, you know, close tie between nationalism and patriotism and football. So there is a long history of kind of thinking it equal, South Korea's performance in the World Cup, as the pride of the country itself.
6: I would like to bring in Paul here. Paul, any words of wisdom from you to Jake here? I know Cape Verdeans are celebrating, but how can you improve Jake's and South Koreans' mood with what you are seeing in Cape Verde?
7: I would love to hear it.
5: Yeah, I think the wider sense of things, I think the World Cup is a tournament without a specific formula. So what works for one doesn't work for everything, for everyone else. So the South Koreans could perhaps be a little bit forgiving towards their coach, as I'm sure the Cape Verdeans will towards Bobista. But then they should also believe that football is give and take. You win, you lose. However it is, you take it and you try to improve from the next game and the next tournament. So the Cape Verdeans, like I said, there's not going to be rancor, there's not going to be dissatisfaction, disbelief or disappointment, because this is a historic moment for them and they believe that it's something that the rest of the world can emulate.
6: Jake, and any words from you to Paul?
7: No. I think Paul is right. I think Koreans are envious of all the teams that's doing very well. And one ism that we always say is that the ball is round and anything can happen in the World Cup. And even though South Korean people, I think they can heat up quite a lot and very quickly. And, you know, they're also very self-critical people and they do hold their leaders to account, as you've seen in the past with our history of presidents. But I think South Korean people also are very optimistic people. And I think people will be at the bars watching the rest of the games. They're very much enjoying the rest of the show and they'll turn up again for the next World Cup.
6: Thank you, guys. Thank you, Paul Njie and Jake Kwon.
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1: News with Roisin Hasty. Thousands of firefighters across southern Europe are battling wildfires fueled by a 40-degree heat wave. Forest fires in the East Pyrenees will affect spectators of the Tour de France cycling race. Joe Inwood is following developments.
2: It's focused in Spain around Costa Brava. There's a lot of wildfires around the north of Portugal. And there's also one on a mountainside just to the east of Perpignan. In Greece, they are north of Thessaloniki, the major town. So far, this particular set of wildfires have burned around 17,000 hectares. That's about 170 square kilometres of land. So around the south of France, obviously that's a major event going on now. And they have decided at this point there's going to be none of the usual caravan that goes along with the Tour de France.
1: The Israeli government has voted to defy a Supreme Court decision regarding the country's broadcast regulator, raising concerns of a possible constitutional crisis. Last month, the court ruled that the regulator could continue operating even after seven of its board members resigned. Caroline Davis reports from Jerusalem.
3: In a statement, the Ministers for Communication and Justice said that a ruling that contradicts the law will not be recognised and decisions made under it are null and void. The Cabinet Secretary tried to play down the statement, saying that the government were not calling to disobey the decision but giving sharp criticism and would use any available legal means to overturn the decision. That's not how others saw it. Israel's President Isaac Herzog has said that disobedience to a court ruling is a red line, while former Prime Minister Naftali Bennett warned that to not adhere to court rulings brings anarchy in the streets and disintegration of the country.
1: The second day of funeral ceremonies for Iran's late Supreme Leader Ayatollah Ali Khamenei was conspicuous for the absence of his son and successor Mujtaba Khamenei, though three other sons did attend. President Masoud Pezeshkian and the Parliament Speaker Mohammad Bagheer Ghalibaf joined thousands of mourners in Tehran. A row erupted at the Football World Cup after FIFA suspended a one-game ban that had been imposed on one of the USA's star players. More details from Shaima Khalil.
4: Folarin Balogun is not the first player to receive a red card at this World Cup, but he is the first to have the automatic one-match suspension overturned. Reports suggest that President Donald Trump personally asked FIFA to lift the suspension. It is now confirmed that Balogun will be available to face Belgium in the round of 16. The governing body said the punishment would instead be suspended for 1 year. It is all the more surprising as the World Cup rules state teams cannot appeal against a red card. President Trump, who has a close relationship with FIFA's president Gianni Infantino, thanked FIFA on social media for reversing what he called a great injustice.
1: World News from the BBC. At the Men's Football World Cup, the five-time champions Brazil have crashed out of the tournament after a 2-1 defeat in the hands of Norway. John Bennett reports.
5: It's Brazil's earliest exit from a World Cup since 1990, but they had their chances to win the match. In the first half, Bruno Guimarães had a penalty saved. He's the first Brazilian to miss a World Cup spot kick for 40 years. Then second half, sub Endrick wasted a brilliant one-on-one opportunity. And at the other end, Norway's Erling Haaland was clinical with two decisive late goals, one header and one low shot. Neymar scored a late consolation penalty, but Norway are into the quarterfinals for the first time in their history.
1: Venezuela's interim president has insisted that the country will not descend into social unrest following last month's deadly earthquakes amid ongoing anger over the government's response. Speaking at a ceremony to mark Venezuela's Independence Day, Delcy Rodriguez said what she had witnessed in recent days was deep social solidarity. The number of people now known to have died has risen to just over 3,340. Thousands more are still missing. A super typhoon with the equivalent force of a Category 5 hurricane has made landfall on the US island of Rota in the Northern Marianas. The National Weather Service warned of a life-threatening situation, saying Super Typhoon Bavi was moving over the Pacific island with catastrophic winds of 290 kilometres per hour. The luxury French glassmaker Lalique says it's temporarily closing its museum in Alsace in northeastern France after a burglary early on Sunday morning. Some reports suggest around 20 pieces of crystal were taken, worth millions of dollars. The museum is dedicated to French jeweller and glassmaker René Lalique. Sunday's break-in comes after a high-profile burglary at the Louvre Museum in Paris last year. BBC News.
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7: Say in Central and South America and so on. Replace it with fascists, like literal fascists, with the Hugo Boss uniforms and everything. So that's the thing. Be careful what you wish for, I suppose.
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12: President Nicolas Maduro was captured by US forces 6 months ago, but the rest of his cabinet has remained in power, and the Venezuelan government has been widely criticised at home and abroad for its sluggish response to the quakes. Interim President Delcy Rodriguez declared 7 days of national mourning, saying the country's soul is torn apart by the human losses. But many survivors have raged against the lack of rescue teams, emergency housing or food aid from the state. Will Grant was the BBC's correspondent in Caracas for several years and returned to see what had become of some of the places he knew.
13: There's a row of small businesses in Catiala Mar on Venezuela's northern coast where people driving down to the beach from Caracas would stop to fuel up. You would fill up the tank with heavily subsidized petrol, buy a weak black coffee and fried marlin empanadas for breakfast, and load up the cooler with ice and drinks, which would be perfectly cold by the time you got to the beach. It was the same in the other direction, turning east towards the coastal town of La Guaira. Most of the stores sold plastic inflatables and cheap bikinis, modelled on mannequins with oversized busts to replicate Latin America's penchant for plastic surgery. All of them sold beer. The mood during a public holiday is invariably upbeat and relaxed. In Iguata last week, mobile phone videos showed throngs of people in the streets enjoying a carnival atmosphere, dancing and clapping to an urgent Caribbean drumbeat. Suddenly the crowd stops, a scream, then another, and panic ensues. An earthquake, with nowhere to run, the people corralled into a narrow bottleneck. In fact, it wasn't one earthquake but two, individually capable of causing significant damage, together enough to devastate a nation. Liquor stores and shops were mangled in seconds, their cement roofs caved in, reduced to contorted piles of cement, twisted rebar and broken glass. My cousin was last seen going inside, Simon Audaz tells me, biting his lip to hold back the tears, as we watched the rescue efforts at a collapsed mini-mart in Catiala Mar. They pulled out the injured owner, but his wife and five-year-old daughter are both gone. After the building collapsed, the gas tank exploded, and the rescue team, solely made up of relatives and neighbours, was digging in the charred ruins to recover three bodies they'd located inside. An unmistakable stench told us they were still there. For Simon, the uncertainty of not knowing whether his beloved cousin was one of them was unbearable. "It's like you're drowning, or you're burning," he says of the desperation. "I wouldn't wish this on my worst enemy. There are no words for it." These weren't the circumstances under which I wanted to return to Venezuela. I lived in Caracas for several years in my first correspondent job almost 2 decades ago, and its kinetic, chaotic energy has held a special place in my heart ever since. The government's tight visa restrictions for journalists, which were strengthened under now-deposed President Nicolas Maduro, have meant I haven't been back for several years. Arriving in Venezuela's third city of Valencia on a flight full of rescue workers from Mexico and Brazil, I wanted to shake that same uncertainty which was eating up Simon. Our first stop on reaching Caracas was my old neighbourhood, Los Palos Grandes. I already knew it was badly affected and that a building had gone down on my old block, but I didn't know exactly which one, nor if my former neighbours were all accounted for. The scene which greeted me was shocking. Behind yellow police tape, the Petunia building, a multi-storey residency barely 200 metres from my old apartment, was no more. A concertinaed mound lay where once there had been community, life and bustle. International rescue crews in safety helmets crawled onto and burrowed into it, the building's roof now just metres off the ground. I walked around to my old building, the Aleli, and was relieved to see it and its inimitable caretaker, Pedro Carranza, still standing. Pedro recognised me immediately and greeted me with a bear hug. An assembly of the elderly residents was sat outside, still recovering from the shock, one of whom had twisted her ankle as she'd rushed down the stairs. But other than that and a few broken plates, the Aleli had survived intact. "Unmovable," said Pedro with pride. Other homes did move, though. Dozens were now uninhabitable. At the base of the nearby Plaza Altamira, those made homeless had already begun to erect tents and were sitting on the park benches looking dazed and glum. Altamira and Los Palos Grandes are among the wealthier neighbourhoods in Caracas. Now their stable lives in well-heeled apartments had been upended in the space of 39 seconds. Under the shade of a plastic tarpaulin and sitting on a donated mattress was Jean Carlos Roa Garcia. A policeman of 30 years, he insisted he'd been a decent public servant in that time and didn't deserve the ignominy of living on the streets in his 50s, especially with his wife and daughter in the same predicament. "I don't know if I know how to rebuild our life," he said in a small voice, the tough policeman exterior evaporating instantly as tears began to roll down his cheeks. "If I was in my 20s, maybe, but at my age?" Age was a constant theme. I met 15-year-old Samuel Ordóñez in a social housing complex in Los Cocos, in the worst affected state of La Guaira, to the east of the capital. The government of the late socialist leader Hugo Chávez had built a dozen 12-storey tower blocks here and donated the homes to the poorest. Ironically, many of those housed in the buildings had been moved there after surviving the vast mudslides in 1999, Venezuela's biggest natural disaster of the modern era, until now. All but two of the towers had collapsed, prompting one survivor to describe them as cages of death. Those that were still standing looked ready to fall if hit with a big enough aftershock. Despite the dangers of an imminent collapse, Samuel was fearlessly putting his head in between the concrete slabs as he desperately looked for someone. "Edward," his youthful voice yelled out at the top of his lungs. "Edward!" "Who's Edward?" I asked him. "Mi hermano, my brother," he replied. He took a break from his grueling search to sip some water and chat. "Edward lived here with my sister-in-law, Carla, and their two children." My stomach tightens into a knot as I ask their ages. 4 and 3, he replies. "We know this is their apartment," he says. "We found their crockery," pointing at some broken purple plates and bowls on the ground. Samuel is throwing himself into trying to locate his relatives with the maturity of a much older man, but even he doesn't think this complex and grisly task should fall on his narrow shoulders. "Do you think it's right that a 15-year-old is doing this?" he asked me. "This is a job for the authorities, but they're only interested in the buildings of the rich and important people. Well, the people in here," he motions into the darkness between the flattened concrete slabs, "they're not dogs or animals. They're people too and deserve help." At another flattened apartment complex, the Hugo Chavez social housing project in Playa Grande, again I was struck by the teenagers. One was José Luis Berotarán. In an olive-green cap and a matching face mask to keep the smell of death at bay, José Luis was coordinating work at the base of a destroyed tower block, from briefing rescue workers to dealing with desperate families. "How old was he?" I asked. "And was he part of the military?" 19, he said. "And, well, I don't have military experience as such," he said sheepishly. "I'm a barman." I just offered to help and made a social media video about it, and now people ask for me when they get here. Our conversation was

0: smile and chestnut hair. The friend has been found and is safe, but Ermeli is still missing. Some have said she was in the elevator at the time, others that they saw her and she made it out. But this was clearly not a tale just about the young, or the very young, although the loss of each child was like a gut punch to Venezuelans. I didn't realise at the time, but a friend's 80-year-old mother lived in the Petunia building, around the corner from my old place, and was inside the building when it went down. Once the inevitable had been confirmed, my friend posted a photograph of her mum on social media, leaning on a cane and smiling into the mid-distance. And these lyrics from the Venezuelan singer-songwriter Franco De Vita. If they let me choose once again, I'd choose you, without thinking twice.
1: Will Grant. You're listening to From Our Own Correspondent here on the BBC World Service with me, James Kamara-Sabi. This weekend marks 250 years of American independence, and the milestone has provoked much introspection about what the United States still stands for as a nation. Donald Trump has deployed six so-called freedom trucks, a mini-fleet of mobile museums which will be rolling out across the country with what backers call a year-long patriotic salute to the American Revolution and the nation it birthed. But do Americans still believe in the possibility of upward mobility, freedom and equality for all? Those ideals which have been the essential elements of the American dream. Recent surveys have found a diminishing number of Americans believe that dream still exists. Asma Khalid is in Washington, D.C.
2: In March 1962, my grandma, Nano, as we call her, boarded a flight from Pakistan to Chicago, Illinois. It was a trip that forever defined our family's life. Their young son, my uncle, had contracted polio a few years earlier, and America was the best place in the world for treatment. And so my grandma, grandpa, and their young boy flew to a new city that they had only ever read about. But the polio treatment took longer than expected, and weeks turned into months. Months turned into years. My grandpa lost his job back in Pakistan and needed to find a new one. And such was the post-World War II industrial boom of America that as a structural engineer, he was quickly hired by the Illinois Department of Transportation. He became an American citizen for opportunity, settled in the suburbs of Chicago, and that's why you find a clan of us across the Midwest. It's my family story, sure, but you can ask anyone in the U.S., and they'll have a version of their own coming to America story. For 250 years, the dream, that intoxicating promise of a better, richer, and freer life, has been central to my nation's identity, that in America, anything is possible. But in recent years, the dream seems to be fading. For more than a decade, I covered American politics for National Public Radio, crisscrossing the country, interviewing my fellow citizens. In a former steelmaking city in eastern Ohio, I met Connie at a Christmas party. She was a retired hairdresser who now spent her days answering phones for the local Republican Party. She reminisced about how her hometown used to feel thriving, but things were changing. "You're probably a Muslim," she said to me, looking at my hijab. "I don't care for them. I'm sorry." I had interviewed Connie twice before, so maybe she felt she could be more open with me. I asked her why she didn't care for Muslims. "Because they want to take over America," she said. "I want you to be an American. Do what we do. We were here first, okay? You're second." It's a conversation that haunts me because it's emblematic of the debates about what it really means to be an American, which seem to have become more contentious in recent years. I first met Ani on a video call shortly after she had been deported to Honduras last November. She's a soft-spoken 20-year-old who smiles as she tells me how much she misses her former home in Texas. The food, the rodeo. "I just low-key miss everything," she said. Ani had been trying to fly home from college in Boston to Texas to visit her family for Thanksgiving. But instead, immigration agents detained her, handcuffed her, shuttled her out of state, confiscated her cell phone, and put her on a flight to Honduras. It's been revealed that her deportation was a mistake. But Ani is still stuck in Honduras. The Trump administration said she had been living in the U.S. illegally. Ani was only 7 or 8 when she arrived in Texas and her family sought asylum. She worked hard, got a scholarship to college, the first in her family to go.

0: She was her parents' American dream. Now she's trying to figure out if there's a way she can get back to her life in the U.S. Abdi is another new American I recently met, a refugee whose life story has been made into radio documentaries, even a memoir titled Call Me American. As a kid, he lived through the civil war in Somalia. He was so enamored of American culture that friends nicknamed him Abdi America after he learned to speak English by watching Hollywood movies. He eventually moved to America after winning the lottery, literally, and he was awarded the chance at a green card in the annual draw. He settled in a small town in Maine, but his aspirations have run up against reality, too. I feel like the American dream is alive, but not well, he told me. Early this year, Abdi lost his job, and like many Americans in that situation, that means losing his health insurance, too. His brother Hassan never made it to the U.S., no green card for him, but instead recently became a citizen of Canada. My brother says they have better health care, Abdi laughs, almost sounding wistful. But if he had to do it all over again, he would still choose the U.S. I guess it's my first love, he says. That's the thing about the American dream. It might not always make logical sense, but it's this stubborn optimism that no matter how tough today is, tomorrow could be better. It's why people keep telling me, this is home, and I have to work to make it better. This 4th of July, as I do every summer, I'll fly to Chicago and then drive home to my parents in Indiana along Interstate 55, one of the highways my grandpa helped build. And I can think of no better way to celebrate the holiday.
1: That was Asma Khalid. And you can hear more from Asma on the Global Story podcast, which has a special series of reports on the USA and the world at 2:50. And finally, to Central Europe. The new government in Hungary has been in office for less than 60 days, but it's set about dismantling the institutions built up by the last administration with great enthusiasm. A landslide election victory in April handed Péter Modja's Tisza party a mandate for sweeping change after 16 years of rule by strongman leader Viktor Orbán. And as Nick Thorpe reports from Budapest, the new boss is speeding ahead with his own agenda.
2: There's a new circus in town in Hungary, the National Parliament. For years, under former Prime Minister Viktor Orbán, it was a grey rubber stamp of an assembly, interrupted by an occasional cry of pain from the powerless rump of opposition MPs. But now I join tens of thousands of Hungarians watching the daily drama unfold on screens, big and small. This is usually what Hungarians call the cucumber season, when nothing much happens in politics. But this year, one special session of Parliament follows another. The pace is frenetic. First, there's the almost daily spectacle of Péter Magyar, Hungary's youthful new Prime Minister, chastising the shrunken opposition, the old rulers, now wallowing in the dust of this scorching Hungarian summer. His sarcasm is cutting, and his own ranks, all 141 MPs, roar their approval. None had previous experience in national politics. Péter Magyar's Tisza party, only 2 years old, is the newcomer in the chamber. These are teachers, lawyers, doctors, ex-policemen, business people, and the odd zoo director and documentary filmmaker. The Minister of Social and Family Affairs, Vilmos Kartai Németh, is the first blind cabinet minister in Hungarian history. He's also a black belt Aikido master. 31% of Tisza MPs are women, compared to 13% of Fidesz MPs in the previous parliament. The freshness, the apparent amateurishness of the new parliament are more than matched by the drama of the legislation which is being bulldozed through by the two-thirds majority. To be fair on Fidesz, they've got several eloquent politicians of their own, led by Gerge Gulyás, who specialises in distinctive light grey suits. He was best friends with Péter Magyar for years and tries to counter the new prime minister's sarcasm with his own knowledge of the man. You're not fighting the so-called Fidesz mafia with this law, he said the other day. You're building a dictatorship. The Fidesz tactic in the new parliament is to zoom in on the sheer inexperience of the new government. The trench warfare resembles a battlefield on which one side, the 141 Tisza MPs, are armed with metaphorical machine guns, while the 50 or so Fidesz MPs and six more from the far right, Our Homeland Party, seem more like snipers looking for the weak points of their enemy. We just can't compete for attention with these guys, Csaba Lukács, managing director of the independent weekly Magyar Hang, the Hungarian Voice, told me. He was grumbling about losing paying subscribers on whom his paper depends. They supported independent journalism when it was under attack from Fidesz. Now his readers get their kicks watching Parliament all day instead, or flicking through the highlights of the day in the evening on Instagram or TikTok. To make matters worse, some of his journalists feel burnt out and have changed professions, he says. Some have even gone to work in communications for the new government. One Thursday morning, I went with him to pick up bundles of his newspaper from the Hungarian post office. It's still printed in Slovakia, because in the Orbán era, all the big presses were Fidesz-owned, and they still are. Though the Fidesz media empire, starved of cash in the new era, withers a little more every day. The new government is trying to oust the president of the republic, Tomasz Sulyok, an Orbán ally. Chosen by the National Assembly, he's clinging on to his office by the skin of his teeth, appealing to the Constitutional Court to defend his trembling throne. The Sovereignty Protection Office was the latest Orbán-era institution to be dynamited by the Tisza majority. This was the body tasked with investigating unpatriotic outfits like Csaba Lukács's paper and non-governmental organisations which stood up for the human rights of asylum seekers. The only soap opera rivaling the parliament is the prospect of the possible arrest, or at least questioning by prosecutors, of Viktor Orbán himself. He and three other top officials stand accused by lawyers of abuse of power and the illegal detention of seven Ukrainian citizens arrested while transporting Ukrainian government cash and gold across Hungary in early March. Orbán says the dramatic interception by anti-terror police was both legal and necessary. Media reports suggest he gave the order for the swoop on two vans carrying 80 million euros as a bargaining chip to force the Ukrainian government to let Hungary's imports of Russian oil resume. In the 1890s, the Hungarian parliament and the ministries around it were built on land near the Danube, where travelling circuses used to perform. Sometimes in these hectic days, it seems history has come full circle.
1: Nick Thorpe there. And that's all for this programme. Thank you for listening. I'm James Kamarasamy. The producer was Polly Hope. We'll be back next weekend with more stories of the real lives behind the global headlines. So do join us again then, here on the BBC World Service.
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10: 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Also looking for high positions are Ugel.

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1: BBC News with Roisin Hasty. Wildfires caused by a heatwave and strong winds have raged in southern Europe, forcing thousands of people in Portugal, Spain, France and Greece to evacuate their homes. The French Interior Minister said one of the blazes in southern France has burned around 2,000 hectares. The Israeli government has vowed to defy a Supreme Court decision regarding the country's broadcast regulator, raising concerns of a possible constitutional crisis. It comes after the court ruled last month that the regulator could continue operating even after seven of its board members resigned. A row erupted at the Football World Cup after FIFA suspended a one-game ban that has been imposed on one of the US's star players, Folarin Balogun. There were reports in the US media the move came in response to an intervention from President Trump. Meanwhile, the five-time champions Brazil have crashed out of the tournament after a 2-1 defeat by Norway in the last 16. A super typhoon with the equivalent force of a Category 5 hurricane has made landfall on the US island of Rota in the North Marianas. The National Weather Service warned of a life-threatening situation. Venezuela's interim president has insisted that the country will not descend into social unrest following last month's deadly earthquakes. More than 3,300 people are now known to have died. EasyJet, one of Europe's largest low-cost airlines, has agreed in principle to being sold to the US investment firm Castlelake. The deal must also satisfy European regulators. And in tennis, the defending men's champion Jannik Sinner has progressed to the Wimbledon quarterfinals after beating Shuntaro Mochizuki in straight sets. Earlier, the women's world number one Aryna Sabalenka crashed out of the tournament after she was beaten by Naomi Osaka in a blockbuster clash. BBC News.
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0: I'm Kim Robson. Now it's time for the brand new singles chart here in the UK. And we start with a new entry at number 39.
4: This is the official chart. 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
0: It's Gracie Abrams with Look at My Life.

0: Tracy Abrams' Look at My Life. This is the second single from her third studio album, Daughter from Hell, due for release later this month.
1: Number 31.
0: It's a climber for Ugel, moving.

0: Ugel, Moving to the Sun. Ugel is a DJ and producer from France. This track was co-written by British producer Imel Angel and features vocals from Alternate. I'm Kim Robson and this is Top of the Pops from the BBC. And we're featuring the new entries and climbers in this week's UK Top 40 Singles Chart.
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0: 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This is his second top 40 hit of 2026.
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0: 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Now numbers 20 to 6. At 20, a non-mover, Harry Styles, Sign of the Times. 19 is still a lefty with Boston. At 1 to 18, Shakira and Burna Boy, Die Die. At 17, another and 54 Ultra, Talk to You. At 1 to 16, Malcolm Todd, Earrings. 15 is Silver Bumper, On Tonight. At 1 to 14, Sienna Spyro, Material Lover. It's a non-mover at 13, Drake and Janice. At 12, it's Michael Jackson with Beat It. A non-mover at 11, Olivia Dean, Man I Need. Up 2 to 10, Prosper and Clooney, Free Your Mind. A non-mover at 9, Ella Langley, Choosing Texas. 8 is Olivia Rodrigo with Drop Dead. A non-mover at 7, Taylor Swift, I Knew It, I Knew You. And at 6, it's Olivia Rodrigo with The Cure. Coming up, the top 5 best-selling songs in the UK.
2: I'm Trevor Smith with a quick look at this week's music news. BTS have smashed streaming records with their comeback album Arirang. During its first 8 weeks, it accumulated an astonishing 3.8 billion streams across major global platforms. Every single one of the album's 14 tracks has crossed the 100 million stream milestone, and its lead single Swim became the first song to surpass 500 million cumulative streams on Spotify. Victor Willis, the frontman of 1970s disco group Village People, has died at the age of 74. Willis was the lead singer and co-writer of the band's biggest hits, including YMCA, Go West and In the Navy. In a statement, the band said he passed away on Monday, June the 30th, after a short illness. And Noah Kahan has appealed to fans to stop stealing the street sign from where he used to live. The singer name-checks Algebrook Road in Stratford, Vermont, in his song The View Between Villages, prompting fans to take the sign as a souvenir. He's apologised to Stratford residents and offered to pay for any replacements needed.
0: It's Top of the Pops.
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0: From the BBC. Now the 5 most popular songs in the UK. Up one place at number 5, Ariana Grande, Hate That I Made You Love Me.

Grande, Hate That I Made You Love Me, goes up one to this week's number 5. Up 4 places at number 4, Harry Styles, American Girls.

Styles' American Girls is up 4 to this week's number 4. It's from his 4th solo album, Kiss All the Time, Disco Occasionally, which topped the album chart on its release back in March. This is Top of the Pops from the BBC. I'm Kim Robson, and these are the top 5 most popular songs in the UK this week. It's a non-mover at 3, Michael Jackson, Billie Jean.

0: Olivia Rodrigo's Stupid Song is a non-mover at this week's number two. The official UK singles chart is compiled by the Official Charts Company. I'm Kim Robson. Top of the Pops is produced by Trevor Smith at Rotation Media for the BBC World Service.
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0: The Sam Fender and Olivia D juggernaut just keeps rolling on. And for a 15th time, Rein Me In is Top of the Pops number one.

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2: BBC News with Roisin Hasty. Wildfires caused by a heatwave and strong winds are raging in southern Europe, forcing thousands of people in Portugal, Spain, France and Greece to evacuate their homes. Joe Inwood has the latest.
3: It's focused in Spain around Costa Brava. There's action currently to try and isolate the perimeter. There's a place called